All right, that first set we had, starting things off, we had Humble Pie with Come On Everybody. Then we had U2 with In a Little While off of All That You Can't Leave Behind. Then we had George Thorogood and the Destroyers with Get a Haircut. And then that tune right there was Short Tail Kin with You're Not Here. Taking a quick peek at the weather forecast for how things are going to look. It's at the beginning of this week. It is currently 59 degrees here at the East Orleans studios. Lows are going to get down to 52. And then tomorrow, after all that rain, it's supposed to be clear and clear and sunny. Clear skies. High in the low 80s. And then back down to 58 at night. And then again, high in the low 80s on Wednesday. Dipping back down to 51 the following night with maybe some showers later on. But, you know, we'll see what that looks like when we get there. Anything could change. Going to keep looking at some music here. Going to get a little bit a little louder here with this next set. So we're going to start things off with the Smashing Pumpkins with Muzzle here on Wicked Gravity, WERU.

Oh, yeah. That was Motion City Soundtrack with Boombox Generation. Before that, we had Bare Naked Ladies with Wind It Up, the final track on their album Army. Then before that, we had Portugal the Man with this tune Easy Tiger. And then we had the Weaker Thens, the Weaker Thens with Tournament of Hearts. And started things off with Smashing Pumpkins with Muzzle off of Melancholy and the Infinite Sadness. Hey, just so everybody knows, WERU has been nominated for Best Radio Station in Maine by Down East Magazine. We would greatly appreciate it if you're a fan of the show. If you'd like to go and, vote for us on as Best Radio Station in Down in their magazine. We would really appreciate you supporting community radio and showing us the support that way. You can vote online all the way up till June 12th over at vote.downeast.com. So if you'd be willing to do that, we'd appreciate it very much. It can go a long way. All right, next tune. We actually have a request here. Though I hope they don't mind. I took a little liberty here. Thank you to the caller who called in, pointing out that Peter Frampton actually was part of Humble Pie that we started everything off with here tonight. And so we're going to play a little Peter Frampton. They requested, Do You Feel Like We Do? And since this is Wicked Gravity and we tend to find deep cuts and different tunes, I actually have the studio version of it off of Frampton's Camel. It's just fun to find here. Tunes that we are so associated with the live version and then hearing what the studio version is. So this is the studio version of Do You Feel Like We Do by Peter Frampton here on Wicked Gravity on WERU.

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3: 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The voice you're hearing right now is from Sometimes Greg, here with my turn at Wicked Gravity. Got one more hour of music here for you. And we're going to get right into it. This is actually a song somebody gave to me on a mix CD in high school. And the good news is they did not have any matches or a lighter nearby. This is If You Love Somebody, Set Them on Fire by the Dead Milkmen here on WERU.

Alrighty. We started off that set with the Dead Milkmen and If You Love Somebody, Set Them on Fire. Then we had Alanis Morissette with Right Through You, the All-American Rejects with Swing Swing, T-Rex with Jupiter Liar, and that tune there was Hospitality with a song Friends of Friends. Hey, if you're looking for something to do in the area or some event that you'd like to go take part in, why not consider going and take a look at our community calendar? That's over at weru.org/events. We have our brand new community calendar. It's been updated. A little easier to use, a little sleeker, a little nice there. Looking at stuff going on tomorrow, we have quite a few classes over at Waterfall Arts in Belfast. And then we have a Brooklyn Reads book group on Wednesday over at Friend Memorial Library down in Brooklyn. And then at the Ellsworth Public Library, we have a Mother's Circle on Thursday. And then Mahjong Open Play down again at the Friend Memorial Library in Brooklyn on Thursday. So that's just a few of the multitude of events that you can find over on our community calendar. That's over at, you can find it right at the top of our page at weru.org, or go directly to it at weru.org/events. All right, going to keep going on with the music here. We have a tune by Journey. This one is Raised on Radio here on WERU.

All right. That was the Decemberist with July. We started off that set with Journey, Raised on the Radio. Then we had Green Day with Scattered. Then we had The Beaches, a new one by them. It's a cover of I Ran So Far Away. Then we had Always, Adult Diversion. Hop Along with Waitress. And like I said, the Decemberist with July. Taking one last look at the weather before we head out. It is currently 58 degrees here at the East Orleans Studios. Looking like it's going to be a low of 52 tonight, high of 81. Low winds, but could get windy. Could get some high gusts there tomorrow. And then tomorrow night, it should be clear, the low around 58. And then Wednesday, clouds start rolling in, but high 82. And get it more clouds as the night goes on Wednesday night, with a low around 51 before potentially rain, but that could all change. Give it a few minutes, and it might just do that. I'm going to play this last set here. We're going to have a few things. Broken Bells, Vanilla Fudge, but we're going to start things off with Fish. Thank you so much for joining me. I hope you have a good one. Stick around for Maine Coast Blues, Captain Barney, coming up here at the top of the hour. But as for now, my name is Ben, sometimes Greg, here with Wicked Gravity, and I'll see you all next time. Here's a little bouncing around the room on WERU. Take care.

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2: 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My name's Captain Barney. And the name of my show is Maine Coast Blues. 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Oh, got some great blues for you today. Starting it off, here's Garrett T. Willie.

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This is your blues rockin' friend, Alistair Green. 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
1: All right, let's do this.

Eliza Neal's Wicked Heart, the name of the song. That's from her latest album, Thunder in the House. Nice, nice lady. Met her a couple of times. Live gigs. Just says hi and nice to everybody. Sweet, sweet lady. Eliza Neal's and a rockin' blues artist. Troy Mercy before that. Silver Bird. What an interesting sound. The foot drum and the harmonica. I like that. The name of the album from Troy Mercy, Let the Night Begin. Jennifer Lynn and the Groove Revival did the middle song in that set, Breaking Chains. The name of the song and the name of the album, live album from Jennifer Lynn and the Groove Revival, Electric Eden. Alistair Green in the middle of that set as well, Slow Burn. The name of the song from his live album, Live in Sin City. Second song in that set, Galia Volt. Her album is called Burn the House Down, and the song I played, Ride. Starting us off, oh, great voice, Garrett T. Willie. Small Town People, the name, hey, that's me. Small Town People, the name of the song and the name of the album, Bill's Cafe. Thanks for tuning in to Maine Coast Blues. That's the name of my show right here on Community Radio, WERU 89.9 FM, Blue Hill. Want to hear some more blues? Check out Blues from the Chicken Shack. That's the name of the radio show. Saturday, 5 o'clock in the afternoon with your host, Wade in Maine. And as I've mentioned before, a lot of the other music shows are not specifically blues, but they do play some blues music. I check all the spins and report them so that the artist can get some recognition. And, yeah, plenty of other DJs, wonderful DJs, volunteer DJs right here on WERU spinning some blues. All right, let's get back to the music. Here's Randy Lee Revere.

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1: Y'all having a good time? Are you having a good time? Are you having a good time? Are you having a good time? Are you having a good time? But I can't hear you though. That's more like it. Come on!

from down New Hampshire way, Brad Dubay, The Traveler, the name of the song from his album Planet Nine. In the middle of that set, Alexis P. Souter Band, Turn On Your Love Light. Man, some great live blues. I've seen her live several times. It is fun. The name of the album from Alexis P. Souter Band, Just Stay Live. And that song, Turn On Your Love Light, featuring, the whole album featuring Garth Hudson. That was his last recording before he passed away with the Alexis P. Souter Band. Very cool and a very great tribute to Garth. Randy Lee Revere started us off. On My Way On Down, the name of the track from his album Farmhand Blues. I'm Captain Barney. Thanks for tuning in to Community Radio, WERU. Main Coast Blues, the name of my show. Monday nights, 10 to midnight, just playing some great, great blues for you. So stick around always. Got other great shows going on, music shows, discussion panels, public affairs shows. I listen to National Native News when I'm driving in to record my shows. That's in the early morning hours, and very interesting to hear about that information. So, yeah, we're here for you. Anything you want, we got it right here. Last week I played a track by Altered Five Blues Band. Going to do another one now. And I mentioned Jeff Taylor, lead singer, passed away just a couple of weeks ago. Man, in his 60s and doing so many great things and such a great vocalist. Here they are, Altered Five Blues Band.

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0: some Blind Albert in the background to take us on up to the top of the hour. Vince Gabriel, a.k.a. Blind Albert, out of Rockland, Maine, doing a bunch of gigs in the area. Vietnam vet Vince Gabriel, check him out. Before Vince, that was Zach Harmon and The Drive. 40 Days, the name of the song from the album Zach Harmon and The Drive Live. Little Ed and the Blues and Perils did a song called You Can't Strike Gold from a Silver Mine. From their album Slideways, Peter Petesca and Blues Train, second song in that set, covering an Otis Rush song, Checking on My Baby, from the album Key of V, and starting us off, Altered Five Blues Band, I Got It Good, from Hammer and Chisel. Stick around.
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0: And thanks for sticking around for Hour 2 of Maine Coast Blues. Let's get it going. Starting it off, a new band that I debuted last week for my show, Beyond 1969. Check them out.

Hi, this is Al Basil, and you are listening to Maine Coast Blues with Captain Barney. 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

Ed Ahlstrom from his album, This Idea of Humanity, the name of the song, All I'm Gonna Do. Before that, the B. Christopher Band. Man, I like that song. Bye Bye, the name of the song from their album, Four Buckets of Blues. Kind of a greatest hits package from the last four albums. All these great, great songs. A couple of them I played in the past. Some new ones for me, too, like that one. I like it. Al Basil did the second song in that set, Leave It All Behind, the name of the song, the name of the album, Blues in Hand. Al Basil on vocals and on cornet. Very cool sound for a blues song. Beyond 1969, that was the name of the band that started off hour two. The song, Feels So Good to Feel So Bad. Yeah, that's a blues title. And the name of the album, Back to the Blues. Thanks for tuning in to the blues right here on Main Coast Blues. This is your community radio station. So check out the website, too, weru.org. Got all kinds of information on there, news, stuff you can read, stuff you can listen to, alternative news, public affairs shows, and for those of you that missed the recent fund drive, there's a place to donate as well. Or if you'd like to donate some more or donate again, we appreciate all of the folks who help us be on the air for you. So much generosity out there. Thank you. Thank you so much. Really, really appreciate it. Let's get back to the music. Here's Ricky Z featuring on this song, Teresa James.

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The Mike Bourne Band. I just realized I played two songs in a row with a kind of a theme there. The name of that song, Beer in the Morning. That's from Mike Bourne Band's album, Kansas City O'Clock. The song before that, Bottomless Pint Blues. Yeah, that's the title of the album, and the name of the band are the same, Mitch and the Blues Bastards, and they are from Canada. Michelle D'Amore and the Love Dealers did the song right before that, Runaround, the name of the song from the album What It's All About. Mick Clark, second song in that set, great cover of Wilbur Harrison's Kansas City. Wilbur Harrison sang that back in 1959. And Mick Clark's EP is called Blues Before Sunrise. And starting us off, Ricky Z, Mr. Please, the name of the track from his album Back to the Truth, and it featured Teresa James.

on vocals. Hey, thanks for tuning in to my show, Maine Coast Blues, right here on Community Radio, WERU, 89.9 FM Blue Hill. And we got lots of information to share with you on our website as well. Go to weru.org, and you got information about shows coming on, playlists, all the lists of shows that we got, and all the music we're playing, so check it out. Starting off this last set is Brooks Milgate.

0: Here, that is the Bad Rock Blues Band. Oh man, Dying Delta Blues, the name of the track from their album Shadows. I like that. Taj Mahal and the Phantom Blues Band did the song before that called Sweet Lorraine from their new album Time. Guto Conrad, Looking for Change, the name of the album, the name of the song Ain't No Use. And starting us off, that was Brooks Milgate, Cheap Airline, the name of the song, and the name of the album, Roll with the Punches. 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

0: Now Matt the Cat's gonna show you what was on the juke in the back.
1: Oh, mercy, baby! I got a handful of nickels, a jukebox full of records, a heart full of dreams, and a tumbler full of bourbon. That must mean it's time for another Juke in the Back, a solid hour of 1940s and 50s rhythm and blues, and the soul that came before rock and roll. For the last 9 weeks, we've shone the spotlight bright on Imperial Records, that great little label out of Los Angeles that helped push rhythm and blues into the mainstream, creating rock and roll. Thanks to the help of their New Orleans crew, Dave Bartholomew, Fats Domino, Smiley Lewis, The Spiders, Bobby Mitchell, and not to be outdone, the Los Angeles scene had pianist and band leader Ernie Freeman, some great vocal groups like the Barons and the Jewels, and Texas gave us some down-home blues from the likes of Little Son Jackson. Label owner Lou Chud really did build this label from nothing in 1946. But he didn't do it alone. In 1949, he started working with Dave Bartholomew down in New Orleans to scrape up some great talent. And through the great recordings created by Cosimo Matassa at his J&M recording studio, really made that New Orleans sound. And even though other labels were recording acts from New Orleans, Imperial was releasing the most by far. Here we are in part

10 of our 11-part series. And this week we're going to focus on 1957. This would be the year that Imperial Records would start recording rockabilly in earnest, and Ricky Nelson would soon sign with the label after his short stint at Verve Records. With Ricky's help, Imperial Records was propelled into the pop and rock scene. But we pointed out a few weeks ago that Fats Domino was the first one to get there, 1955, when Ain't It a Shame crossed over to number 10 on the pop chart. Then, in 56, he took Blueberry Hill to number 2 pop. So let's stay with Antoine Fats Domino, the second best-selling artist of the 1950s. Only Elvis sold more records this decade. And in 57, Fats kept the hits coming. Let's begin this week's program with a tune written by Fats and Dave. It was originally recorded by Smiley Lewis at the end of 53 in a session that Fats actually played piano on. Unfortunately, Smiley's version didn't chart. And on March 30th, 1955, Fats recorded his own version of Blue Monday. I'm not sure why, but Imperial Records sat on that recording for quite a while and didn't issue it until December of 56. It was on January 26th of 57 that it hit number one on the rhythm and blues list and stayed there for 8 weeks. It then crossed over to number 5 pop. Blue Monday remained on the R&B chart for 16 weeks. Let's kick off part 10 of the Imperial Records story with Fats Domino and Blue Monday.

EDM record machine with Shame, Shame, Shame. And at least it's not Shame, Shame, Shame, Miss Rosie. It's Miss Roxy. I don't know what Miss Roxy was up to, but Smiley's kicking up some sand, baby. Man, that is such a rockin' jumpin' tune. It is really surprising that that failed to make the chart. Recorded in New Orleans on August 11th, 1956. That's a stone cold hit if I've ever heard one. Let's slow it down now with West Coast pianist extraordinaire Ernie Freeman. He's gonna have a mega hit in this year of 1957, but this is not it. However, he did recently have a hit called Jivin' Around for the Cash label, which was one of John Dolphin's West Coast labels. His next release for Imperial after this one, A Touch of the Blues, was a re-recording of Jivin' Around. I was going to play that one, but I thought his original Cash single was better. And we're not featuring Cash Records this week. We're featuring Imperial. So let's hear a tasty Imperial release from Ernie Freeman. Here's A Touch of the Blues.

good rockin' Roy Brown, letting you know that Saturday night is his night, baby. He's gonna do all those things he wants to do. He's gonna make the scene. He probably won't keep it clean. He just might fight, and that's all right. It's Saturday night. Now, Roy, who had a long and storied career back in the late 40s and early 50s, had had a hit drought from about 1952 till now. Saturday night did not break that drought, but it marked his first recording session for Imperial, and his next release would bring him back, and he would make the pop chart as well. Throughout his entire career, Roy had done a lot of recording in New Orleans. Sure, he did a couple of sessions in Cincinnati for King Records, a few in Los Angeles, one in Miami, but most of the time he recorded in the Crescent City, but not with Dave Bartholomew's band, until he was signed to Imperial. And now, on this session, September 27th, 1956, he's recording with Dave's band. It was probably Wendell Duconge on alto sax, Clarence Hall and Herb Hardesty on tenor, Salvador Doucette on the keys, Walter Nelson on guitar, Frank Fields on bass, and Cornelius Coleman on the tubs. Just one of Dave's great rotating bands. I'm Matt the Catch, your furry leader, and this is part 10 of this mammoth Imperial Records series that I've been putting on for you, cats and kittens. And it's time to hear one from the Spiders. But by this point, and this session, held on November 29th of 56, it's basically Chuck Carbo and a few guys backing him up. This record would be released as The Spiders with Chuck Carbo. And by the time the next release came out, it was just under Chuck Carbo's name. I've heard that he's doing most of the background harmonies himself too, and that there aren't any other Spiders on this record. But I've listened to it closely and I don't know. It sounds like there's other guys on that record. Maybe you could give it an ear and let me know what you think. Here are the Spiders with Chuck Carbo and Honeybee.

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old baby James Sugar Boy Crawford. You remember him? He used to record for Chess Records, had that song Giacomo, you know, that became Ico Ico. Well, even though he was recording for Chess Records in Chicago, he was making those recordings down in New Orleans, but not with Dave Bartholomew's band. Until now, when he signs with Imperial Records. Finally, two great sounds that sound great together, Dave Bartholomew's band and Sugar Boy Crawford. That's She's Gonna Wobble When She Walks, and it was recorded on December 1st of 56, and it was written by James Crawford and Dave Bartholomew. I'm At The Cat, you're digging part 10 of the Imperial Records R&B story on this week's Juke in the Back and the soul that came before rock and roll. How about some doo-wop, baby? You want a little of that West Coast vocal group sound? Well, how about from second tenor and sometimes lead singer of the Jewels, Rudy Jackson? The Jewels are on this record, but they weren't credited. It was credited to just Rudy Jackson. Recorded in Los Angeles, released on Imperial 5425. Here's Give Me Your Hand. Hi.

is that Rockin' Roy Brown laying down some rockabilly? His cover of the Buddy Knox song didn't do too badly, and he's recording it with Dave Bartholomew's band. Since that song is so guitar-heavy, a big shout-out to Justin Adams, who is playing guitar for Bartholomew's band. Recorded at Brown's second session for Imperial, held in January of 57, and breaking his five-year chart drought. He hadn't had a hit since Barroom Blues back in early 52. Now, all of a sudden, a cover of a rockabilly tune propels him back into the charts. Party Doll hit number 12 R&B and crossed over to number 89 pop in the spring of 57. Here's what's so interesting to me about that release. Dig on this tidbit, cats and kittens. So when Buddy Knox originally released Party Doll on the Triple D label, the flip side was Jimmy Bowen's I'm Stickin' With You. Then when Roulette Records picked up distribution of those two songs, they split them up into separate singles. So when Party Doll went to number one on the pop chart, it did not have I'm Stickin' With You on the flip side. Yet, when Roy Brown decided to put this record out, he recorded Party Doll, and the flip side is I'm Stickin' With You, the Jimmy Bowen cover. So this was a true rockabilly release from one of the greatest blues shouters of all time, Roy Brown. And baby, here's another tidbit. I mentioned that Buddy Knox's version went to number one pop. But what did rockabilly singer Buddy Knox do on the rhythm and blues chart? He actually took it to number three. Now that's some crazy crossover action for your ears, cats and kittens. Speaking of crossing over, this next record from Fats Domino hit number four pop. Oh, but don't you worry, baby. It went to number one R&B. It's I'm Walkin'. Recorded in New Orleans on January 3rd, 1957, this record features an interesting, catchy opening cadence played mostly on the bass drum by the legendary Earl Palmer, who's getting ready to move out to the West Coast. He would soon be one of the most in-demand session drummers in Los Angeles. Okay, so Imperial Records releases I'm Walkin' in March of 57. And on March 23rd, it hits number one for 6 weeks. But that's on the bestseller chart. On the airplay and jukebox charts, it only stays number one for 5 weeks. I'm just making sure you're keeping your scorecards up to date at home, cats and kittens. So without further ado, the Fat Man's coming back round to you. Here's Fats Domino with I'm Walkin'.

that man descended from our noble race, the very idea is a big disgrace. No monkey ever deserted his wife, starved her baby, and ruined her life. Yeah.

0: come. Yeah. The monkey speaks his mind.
1: Now, see, for me, it doesn't get much better than that. Dave Bartholomew, recorded March 12th of 57, down in the Crescent City. That's the monkey.
0: Yeah.
1: The monkey speaks his mind. A little song that combines the old African-American folktale of the signifying monkey with some social commentary. And he does it so brilliantly. But of course, a record like that didn't do anything in 1957. But we all look back on that one as one of the coolest records of all time. Dave Bartholomew with the monkey. This is part 10 of the Imperial Record Story. And I'm your furry leader, Matt the Cat. Where it's at, doing the dude just for you. And it's time for Roy Brown's biggest comeback success. Let the Four Winds Blow was recorded at the same session as Party Doll and I'm Sticking With You, held on the 22nd of January, 57. Dave Bartholomew wrote this tune and recorded it himself as Four Winds back in 55. Let the Four Winds Blow would be Roy Brown's final chart hit. It went to number 5 R&B and crossed over to a very respectable number 29 pop. And it's a doozy, baby. I love the cold start on this one. Here's Roy Brown and Let the Four Winds Blow.
2: I like the way you walk. I like the way you talk. Let me hold your hand. Try to understand. I want a girl like you.

Now it's time for the Great 78, where we take a thick piece of shellac and hearken back to a time when 78 RPM records were king. This week we're featuring Imperial Records, and I want to take the song we played at the top of the show, Blue Monday from Fats Domino, and flip it over. Because its B-side, What's the Reason I'm Not Pleasing You, was also a chart success. It was recorded in Los Angeles at Radio Recorders on June 21st, 1956, just 6 days before they recorded Blueberry Hill. Now, if you remember, Blue Monday went to number one R&B and crossed over to number five pop. Huge hit, right? Well, the flip side hit number 12 R&B and crossed over to number 50 pop. So when you add all of that up, this was a multi-million selling hit. And it's this week's Great 78. Fats Domino, What's the Reason I'm Not Pleasing You?

Bobby Mitchell, formerly of the Toppers, with You Always Hurt the One You Love, a song first made popular by the Mills Brothers in 1944, lyrics by Alan Roberts, and music by Doris Fisher. Fats would have his own stab at that tune in 1960, and his would have strings. Bobby's was recorded on February 9th of 57, and you can see that even though he wasn't making the charts anymore, Bobby Mitchell was still releasing some quality records with Dave Bartholomew. Up next is a tune written by Huey Piano Smith and Dave Bartholomew, and sung by James Sugar Boy Crawford. We heard him at the top of the show with She's Got a Wobble. Well, Sugar Boy's back with another solid sender from New Orleans. And man, does this one embody the true New Orleans sound. It's got a great piano lick played by probably Huey Smith. It was recorded at the same session where he cut She's Got a Wobble. Here's James Sugar Boy Crawford on part 10 of Imperial Records. This week on the Juke in the Back, it's I Don't Need You.

Fats with more of a pop sound on Valley of Tears. He was back in Los Angeles again in April 1957 when he recorded that one at Master Recorders. While in L.A., Fats was recording with Robert Armstrong and Plaz Johnson on tenor sax, Ramez Idris and Howard Roberts on guitars, Andrew Lambert on bass, and the always together, always in the pocket, Earl Palmer on the skins. And by this point, Earl had moved from New Orleans to Los Angeles full-time, and he would become one of the most in-demand studio drummers in the history of recorded music. In May of 1957, Valley of Tears went to number two for 1 week. I'm At The Cat, and I hope you're enjoying part 10 of the Imperial Records story. Up next, I have a treat for y'all. It's the great Faye Adams. She had three charting singles in 53 and 54, and all three of them, Shake a Hand, I'll Be True, It Hurts Me to My Heart, went to number one. Amazing. She only had one more charting single in her career, and it went to number 13 in June of 1957, and it was on Imperial Records. She recorded this with Dave Bartholomew's band on April 9th. Here's the great Faye Adams with Keeper of My Heart.

Ah, Chris Kenner, who would put New Orleans at the forefront in 1961 with his hit, I Like It Like That, Part 1, on Instant Records. But this is where he began, on Imperial, 1957, Sick and Tired, baby. He wrote it with Dave Bartholomew, and of course, it's Bartholomew's band backing him up. Recorded on April 22nd, it went to number 13. In 1958, Fats Domino would record a version of Sick and Tired and take it to number 14. Way to go, Chris. Man, I hope you've enjoyed part 10 of the Imperial Record story as we focus on the year 1957. We only have one program in this series left. Next week, I will be back with part 11, focusing on the end of 57, and we'll touch a bit of 1958. I hope you'll be able to join me, cats and kittens. Until then, remember, soul, it's a feeling. You get that feeling each week when you tune into your source for 1940s and 50s rhythm and blues right here on The Juke in the Back. Let's close down the show by flipping that one over, baby. If we take Imperial number 5448, Sick and Tired, and we flip it over, we've got Nothing Will Keep Me Away From You. It was recorded at that same April 22nd, 1957 session. I hope you have a wonderful week, everybody, and I'll catch you on the flip side next time. Bye-bye.

we've run out of whiskey and the women have all gone home. Thanks for dropping by. Feel free to let Matt the Cat know if you dug the show. Email him at mattthecat@mattthecat.com. 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For more information, please visit jukeintheback.org. I'm Miss Rosie. See you next time on the Juke in the Back.

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It's the Flipside Radio Show, your 1 hour escape from reality. I'm your host, Mr. C, and I'll be spinning some 45 records for you tonight, 45 RPM records, that is. Let's get started with the Little River Band.

A little Riverbound here on the Flipside Radio Show as we get off to a good start tonight with some good harmonies. Mary Brace was on the air just a few minutes ago, and she was talking about a CD that she was playing by the group called Panic at the Disco. So I clued her in that I actually have a 45 RPM record released by Panic at the Disco. I got it a few years ago, and I paid something between $5 and $6 for it. She said, "How much 45s cost these days?" I said, "Well, the few that I have that are recent did cost a lot of money compared to the other 45s that I have." In fact, I just bought a new treasure trove of records, a bunch of new 45s that I'm using here on the show, which is why I'm calling tonight Lost and Found Part 3. You may have heard Lost and Found Parts 1 and 2, and this is Part 3, even more records that I've never played on the show before. Now, I have other Little River Band records, but I'm pretty sure I don't have this one. So I'm going to flip it over now and play the B-side for you. It's called Shut Down, Turn Off. I previewed this one, but to tell you the truth, I can't remember what it sounds like, but I'm sure it's cool. Oh, the reason I brought the whole thing up about Panic at the Disco is their harmonies remind me of Little River Band. So you got to be old enough to remember a Little River Band, but if you're not, you can listen to this song.

Shut down and turn off. You know, that sounds pretty good. That's kind of what you can do when you're listening to the Flipside Radio Show. Just turn off all that other stuff and shut everything else down and relax for an hour and let me play some records for you. Coming up next, one of my favorite singers of all time, Dionne Warwick, and I just picked up this record here for Lost and Found, Part 3. This one's called I'll Never Fall in Love Again, and it has another cool one on the B-side. Let's check it out.

love that song by Dionne Warwick. Of course, it was a big hit for her. And another group called The Carpenters came out with that song a little later. And you may be more familiar with that one because it got a lot of airplay. I have a record I'm going to play a little bit later by The Carpenters. Not that song, but a different one. In the meantime, let's check out the B-side of this Dionne Warwick record, What the World Needs Now is Love. She's not the original artist on this one, but she does a great job on it. Let's check it out.

Dionne Warwick here on the Flipside Radio Show. Now, that song was originally released by Jackie DeShannon, so that's probably the version that you're more accustomed to hearing on the radio. But, of course, Dionne can do no wrong, in my opinion, and she did a great job on that B-side. That song was written in 1965 by Hal David and Burt Bacharach. Did really well for Jackie DeShannon, and not slouchy at all for Dionne Warwick for the B-side of that one. Okay, my next record for Lost and Found Part 3 tonight is by Herman's Hermits. And to tell you the truth, I previewed it, but I haven't had time to look it up to learn much about it because it's not one that I've heard very often. Well, let me just put it on here and you can make up your own mind whether you like it. And then I'll see if I can find some info on it. Herman's Hermits.

And there you have a record by Herman's Hermits, which perhaps you may hear only on the Flipside Radio Show. I don't recall hearing that one on any other shows, but it's, you know, dates back to the 60s. Wasn't a big hit for them, but it did make it into my Lost and Found collection for the show here. Speaking of hearing the Flipside, you may also know that the Flipside is broadcast on several other low-power FM stations. One of those is WXHR, and I have to say that slowly because it just doesn't roll off the tongue, but it's 103.5 up in Hillman, Michigan. It's Hillman Community Radio. In fact, it was the first low-power radio station to be established in Michigan, and you can hear the Flipside there on Saturdays. So if you're just now tuning in, you missed part of the show, you can go onto the internet, find WXHR, and check their schedule and listen to the Flipside again or listen to the rest of it on Saturday. I hope you can get a chance to do that. And I appreciate the nice email that I got from WXHR up there. Dave sent me one last week and really enjoyed a recent show that was rebroadcast from the Flipside. I believe it was the Extreme Favorites version, the Extreme Favorites episode of the Flipside Radio Show. So thanks, everybody in Michigan. I appreciate that. If you want to send me an email directly, you can send it to Mr. C at theflipsideradioshow.com. Coming up next on Lost and Found Part 3, a record that will probably end up on Half Country Night one of these times, because it was originally released as a country record, but it was a crossover, was played on pop radio as well. It's by Freddie Fender. Have a feeling you'll recognize it when you hear it.

Freddie Fender with I Love My Rancho Grande. Now, this is a test. Who can you think of? It was an American singer who also released that song. It was on an album. I've got it at home. And I need to bring it in here and play it. It's Dean Martin. He recorded that song on his record, his album. Let me try to think what it was called. Dino Latino. And he sings some songs that have some Spanish in them and mostly English. And that one, he sings the first part in Spanish, and then there's the rest of the verses he sings in English. I don't know if it's a direct translation or not. I could almost recite the words if I could. Just while that one was playing, I couldn't think of them, of course. I hope you enjoyed that by Freddie Fender. Now, the next record coming up is going to be by the Beach Boys. And keeping with my tradition so far tonight for obscure records, this one did not really make it big on the radio scene either. But that's what I like to do here on the flip side, is maybe play records that you've never heard. So let's check this one out. It's called Wild Honey.

In the late afternoon.

Well, I was waiting for something else to happen there. That's the Beach Boys with their non-hit song called Wind Chimes. Now, I was thinking as that was playing, you know, that sounds like something Brian Wilson would write. And sure enough, he's listed as the writer on that side of the record. He also wrote Wild Honey, the A-side, with Brian Wilson and Mike Love. So that one, you know, it didn't make it to the big time, but it was still a worthwhile record to listen to, and I'm really glad I have it because I've had a bunch of Beach Boys records. I've got a lot of singles, and I've got several of their albums, and I never have heard that song that I can remember. So it must be on one of their albums, and I just never heard it, or maybe it was only on as a B-side on that record. That happens, used to happen a lot. People would put B-sides on that don't even appear on an album anywhere. So I hope you enjoyed that obscure Beach Boys song. You know, folks, Alzheimer's disease is a debilitating illness with no cure, and it affects more than 110,000 people in Tennessee. The Alzheimer's Foundation of America is celebrating its 15th anniversary with a 15-state Educating America tour. On June 7th, it will stop here in Nashville with a free educational conference for family and professional caregivers in the Nashville community as well at the Franklin Theater. This event will feature dementia and caregiving experts, free memory screenings, a display of the Alzheimer's quilt, and more. For more information, call the Alzheimer's Foundation of America's national toll-free helpline at 866-232-8484 or visit them on the internet at alzfdn.org. Okay, I mentioned the Carpenters earlier because of that Dionne Warwick song that they re-released, but here is the very first big hit that I know of for the Carpenters, and I was around when it came out, and it hit number one, and it was played 87 million times on the radio as I was riding around in cars back then. So let's check this one out by the Carpenters. Don't believe I've ever played it on the show because I don't think I had this record until I just picked it up recently to use on the Lost and Found Part 3, which you're enjoying tonight. Here we go with the Carpenters.

The unmistakable sound of the Carpenters and the smooth voice of Karen Carpenter here on the Flipside Radio Show on Lost and Found Part 3. Now, that's a record that means a lot to a lot of people, and I'm glad I was able to pick that up. Coincidentally, it was also written by Hal David and Burt Bacharach. The Carpenters were one of their favorites, and they, together, along with A&M Records, made quite a bit of money. You know, Herb Alpert was the A of A&M Records, in case you didn't know that. So let's listen to the flip side. This one was written by Paul Williams and Roger Nichols. I Kept On Loving You by the Carpenters.

Coming up next on Lost and Found Part 3 of the Flipside Radio Show, we've got Bobby Rydell. Now, there's somebody I've played on the show before. In fact, I did a tribute to Bobby Rydell just a few months back. However, I was playing records like Wild One or Swingin' School or Volare that made it up to the top of the charts. This record is called Make Me Forget. It was from 1964, and it made it to number 43. Now, that's 43 steps higher than I ever made a record, but still not one of his big hits. Considering it was 1964, and he was going up against the Beatles and other groups, including the Beach Boys, I think he did pretty well even getting to number 43. But he had some other records that year and did great. So let's check out Make Me Forget by Bobby Rydell.

Bobby Rydell on the Flipside Radio Show. Let's quickly flip this over and play the B-side. I'm looking at the clock on the wall, and I'm running out of time. But don't worry, I've got plenty of lost and found records to keep on playing. Maybe I'll do another special at some time in the future. Here's a B-side of that Bobby Rydell record, a product of Philadelphia from the 50s through the 80s, really. Let's check him out on the B-side.

I cannot believe that record only made it to number 43. I would have rated it much higher if it were up to me. But, sadly, it's not up to me. What is up to me is to get off of this show in time for my goodbye music to start playing. So I want to say thank you so much for listening to the Flipside Radio Show. I had a blast, and I hope you did too. And I'll be back next time spinning some more 45s. Here's what you do. Check out your local listings for more air times, and that way you can hear more 45s every time I play them, and maybe hear them again if you want to check them out on another radio station. Coming up from 1974, Mr. Carl Douglas with his big hits. I hope you enjoy this. I've just picked up this record, and I love it. This is Mr. C, and I'll see you on the flip side.

0: 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On Thursday, Mark is at the controls. 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
4: Today on Law and Disorder, we preview the forthcoming book, Guilty of Genocide. It examines, through testimony, art, and legal analysis, populations subjected to mass extermination, historically and in present day. Our guest, author and activist Matt Meyer, is one of the book's co-editors. He'll also discuss the Spirit of Mandela International Tribunal of 2021. In the early years of Law and Disorder, privacy activist Bill Brown sounded the alarm to our listeners about the massed installation of high-definition surveillance cameras across New York City. We'll revisit those interviews in the context of how rapidly surveillance technology has advanced. Stay with us. I'm Heidi Boghossian, New York City attorney and activist. Activists in the United States have argued for decades that racial violence, political repression, and systemic inequality are not just domestic issues. They're violations of international human rights law. A new collection, Guilty of Genocide, revisits that argument through the lens of a 2021 international tribunal. The book gathers testimony, legal analysis, poetry, artwork, and organizing documents from a landmark tribunal convened by the Spirit of Mandela Coalition. After hearing testimony on policing, incarceration, political prisoners, environmental racism, and colonialism, an international panel of jurists delivered a sweeping verdict. It found the United States guilty of multiple human rights abuses. Matt Meyer joins us today to discuss Guilty of Genocide. Matt is an internationally recognized peace educator, author, and activist. He was nominated for the 2026 Nobel Peace Prize, along with the International Peace Research

0: Church Association, in recognition of his lifelong commitment to nonviolence and global peace education. Author of more than a dozen books, including Guns and Gandhi in Africa, Matt has played a major role in building international peace studies and justice networks across Africa, Latin America, Asia, Europe, and North America. Matt Meyer, welcome back to Law and Disorder.
1: Thank you. Great to be here. Thanks for having me.
0: What is the Spirit of Mandela Coalition?
1: Well, Spirit of Mandela has two origins in a way. First, because many of us worked with and came from movements of political prisoners. While in prison, Black Panther Jalil Muntakrim, who's a political prisoner, came up with this name and this idea that the basic Mandela rules of treatment of prisoners, which were international rules set forth after his release, should be more widely understood within the U.S., and that an international grouping of jurists who had visited some of the U.S. political prisoners should do another round of that. So the name and origins come from Jalil Muntakrim. But the real birth of Spirit of Mandela in its current phase happened when a few of us, Black Panther Sekou Odinga, Jihad Abdul-Mumit, Puerto Rican independence activist Oscar Lopez Rivera, and myself, were all at the United Nations in 2018. And at that point, it was a spectacular day. It was the day of the Puerto Rican Decolonization Committee. UN holds decolonization hearings throughout the year, and one day usually devoted to Puerto Rico here in New York at the UN headquarters. And it was the first time since Oscar Lopez Rivera, a long-term political prisoner and Puerto Rican hero and patriot, was finally released from prison. Many of us had used the decolonization hearings to advocate for Oscar's relief for years. And in fact, the year earlier, an unprecedented thing had taken place. Members of every faction, from right to left and everyone in the middle, had basically come together at the Decolonization Committee and on the island itself to say, we agree on absolutely nothing except one thing. It's time for Oscar to come home. And so when President Barack Obama, in the last week he was in office, granted clemency to Oscar, it was a great celebration and a great victory. And the next decolonization hearings in New York at the United Nations had Oscar as the first speaker. Usually, the governor of Puerto Rico is the first speaker at these hearings, but this year, they ceded it to Oscar. So it was amazing, and a few of us, Sekou, Jihad, and myself, got to go inside and hear him. And in that time together, along with some other comrades and friends, we looked at some of the history at that limited but significant victory. And we looked at the use of tribunals and people's movements to do these tribunals and their effectiveness sometimes in bringing national, international, great political, but also moral and legal questions to the fore. And so in keeping with some of the traditions, especially some of the traditions that had been used in the Puerto Rican movement of doing international tribunals to spotlight different key issues, we came up with the vision of doing a Spirit of Mandela Tribunal, what became the 2021 International Tribunal on U.S. Human Rights Abuses Against Black, Brown, and Indigenous Peoples. And we began to work on the creation of a set of jurists, a set of charges, and a framework for what became the Spirit of Mandela Tribunal, which was really our foundational, our founding action.
0: Now, Matt, the tribunal consciously echoed the historic We Charge Genocide petition from 1951. Can you talk about that briefly and explain why it was important to place the current movements within that longer history?
1: So for those who don't know, in 1951, a really extraordinary group of mainly African-American activists, W.E. Du Bois, was one of those people, but was really not allowed to be part in person. But Paul Robeson and then an activist, William Patterson, were the lead people in bringing a petition, We Charge Genocide, to the United Nations, saying the situation of African Americans, Africans in America, were horrible. They were at a level of genocide, and in 51 that word had very particular connotations and meanings just after World War II. And that petition made a certain big splash within the left, but didn't really make much of a reverberation within the United Nations or international structures. And coming upon the 70th anniversary of that petition, we thought the timing of it was not simply coincidental that we're standing on the shoulders of some of those black activists, those leading black activists, in looking at and using that word genocide. We're also very aware that Minister Malcolm X and many of the Panthers, you know, saw him and see him as fundamental leadership, had towards the end of his life in the Organization of Afro-American Unity said that the case of U.S. human rights, he said this is not about civil rights, but the case of U.S. human rights abuses could not be legislated and could not be judged within a U.S. Framework, that it had to be looked at in an international framework. So then taking it from there to, as I say, the international tribunals, we were particularly also conscious of the Bertrand Russell tribunals during the Vietnam era, of looking at, you know, U.S. and other actions of individual nation states in an international framework, international legal, human rights, moral, political framework, that was one way to go as we stood on the shoulders of some of our previous generations of activists and movement leaders.
0: Now, Matt, let's talk about the new book, Guilty of Genocide, for which you're one of the editors. Many Americans think of human rights violations as something that happens abroad. How does this book challenge that assumption?
1: So the key is to have a common yardstick, to look at human rights not as something over there or just here, but to understand that if we're going to look at a 21st century with some international codes of human rights, some standards, some guidelines, you know, that was discussed on the global level with the Universal Declaration of Human Rights, but never implemented in any serious way within the U.S. And maybe now, in the current administration, 2026, it looks like all of the norms of international law and international proceedings just go right out the window. And we're looking at bringing things in another direction, at saying we have to look at the world with a common yardstick, and we may even in some ways have to revise and redefine terms. Like genocide is a term that, as you know, Heidi, because actually you have an essay in the book co-written about the way the coiner of that term, Lemke, looked at genocide and how it's been in some ways misused by international groupings, and how going back to Lemke's original definition is key. We have other legal scholars like Marie Fanon Mendes-France, Franz Fanon's daughter, the head of the Fanon Foundation, and herself a distinguished legal and political scholar and activist. And, you know, one of the things Marie Fanon writes about in the foreword is looking at what is sometimes seen as slow genocide, the opposite of what we're seeing in Gaza, but no less painful and poignant, where you're looking at hundreds of years, and in some cases the U.S. is celebrating 250 years since the Declaration of Independence, was 250 years in some cases of resisting genocide against indigenous peoples, Native American populations, and others. And so genocide is not just the immediate, fast, and shocking act of what's happening in Gaza now, or what happened to so many people, Jews and others, during World War II, but looking at a definition of genocide that goes more deeply at what it means to try to eliminate a people, whether it's very quickly or through slow, long-range, ongoing warfare.
0: Matt, going back to the tribunal, and as reflected in the book, a guilty verdict was issued against the United States. What were some of the most significant findings or testimonies presented?
1: Well, putting forward the case of U.S. human rights abuses and focused on black, brown, and indigenous populations, the prosecution, and of course this is people who were people's defenders for years, so they didn't like being called the prosecution, but because it's the U.S. on trial, those who were fighting the case for the people put together five basic areas of an indictment. One was on the question of political imprisonment and political prisoners, one on mass incarceration, a third on police violence and police killings, a fourth on environmental racism, and a fifth on health inequities. So those are the five broad areas of indictment and examination of the tribunal. And so for days during the tribunal itself, there was testimony from all around the U.S. of different acts of human rights abuses where basic human rights were denied. In fact, it's the best of that testimony. Those transcripts edited and excerpted are what make up the book. The book is basically the full summaries of the tribunal, including the indictment, the verdict, some of the best of the testimonies, but also a series of essays in reflection of the tribunal, its relevance today, and this whole question of reframing genocide. So that's the book. But, you know, when we look at some of the things that are in that testimony, it's already now some years old, but just as poignant and shocking. You know, people who are in ICE detention centers, people who served decades and decades in prison, whose family members were killed at the hands of police for doing nothing more than maybe being in the wrong place at the wrong time. So hearing this outpouring of days of testimony on those five basic counts is what the tribunal was and is what the book is in summary.
0: Let me play devil's advocate for a minute. How do people's tribunals function when they have no formal state power? What impact can they realistically have?
1: Well, to answer that, we really have to go back to the Russell tribunals of the late 60s. You know, Bertrand Russell was a great philosopher, well known. The tribunal judges, there were nine of them from around the world, may not have had any big name on that size, but, you know, it's not just Spirit of Mandela in the coalition. Nelson and Winnie Mandela's daughter was one of those who gave an introduction to the tribunal, and many leading human rights activists and legal activists and scholars were part of the process. So when the Russell tribunals similarly were looking at the Vietnam War, the U.S. war in Southeast Asia, and its many atrocities, human rights abuses, irregularities, and just plain extreme militarization of the region, when they convened, it was to bring about an international change of consciousness around the war. It wasn't because they thought some legal verdict out of the tribunal was going to get all the actions to stop. But those tribunals, in fact, did play a role. Almost every movement leader, activist, and historian agrees. They played a significant role in shifting consciousness globally to understanding the problems of that war. And similarly, the Spirit of Mandela Tribunal, the 2021 International Tribunal, hopes to frame and reframe some of the human rights abuse issues within the U.S. in this international arena. So there's a consciousness not just within Black, Brown, Indigenous, and ally white and other communities within the U.S., but internationally, influencing an international consciousness, developing an international movement that understands that human rights abuses within the U.S., racism and human rights and genocidal policies against Black, Brown, and Indigenous peoples is not just a, quote, domestic problem. That, in fact, in a more and more interconnected world, we have to understand that racism, the imperialism, the colonialism that U.S. offers and exports the world over is also practiced at home. And there's a connective tissue between those things and building a global movement against human rights abuses, against genocide, in favor of liberation and human rights for all, is one of the goals of tribunals like this one. It's about consciousness raising, not about an immediate state-by-state action.
0: Matt, guilty of genocide includes poetry and visual art, in addition to legal analysis and testimonies. Why was it important to present the material in that broader cultural and emotional context?
1: Well, Heidi, I think it's just because of what I said. One does not shift consciousness just through reasoning. Some of us, you know, involved with education or the law would like to think so. But I think history has shown that beautiful artwork and expressive poetry and music and other forms of expression help do the job sometimes as much as or more than our well-reasoned arguments can do. So we thought it important, both at the tribunal itself and in the book, to make it beautiful. In fact, one of the things I'm proudest about, I'm the author or editor of many books. I think this is the first book that's going to actually be full color. So we have a lot of that art and graphics in full color in a book that's going to be beautiful to look at, as well as hopefully very interesting to read.
0: Now, Matt, as you mentioned, several book contributors have histories as political prisoners or longtime organizers. Talk a bit more about how their experiences shape the direction and tone of the tribunal.
1: Well, yeah, in many ways, the Spirit of Mandela Coalition and the tribunal itself was led by and is led by Black Panthers and many of them former political prisoners. You know, I mentioned Oscar Lopez Rivera. There's a key grouping of Puerto Rican activists and Chicano folks working on immigration rights, etc., and also leading members of the American Indian Movement and Native American communities. In fact, Jihad Abdul-Mumit, myself, and a few others were amongst a small group of people that were able to visit Leonard Peltier in his home some months after he was finally released after decades in prison. But the idea that some of these folks who were imprisoned politically, which is to say their activities were not always of a criminal nature, but they were criminalized by a state that did not want leadership in key communities, especially militant leadership. So, well, in the case of Mumia, that listeners of Law and Disorder know very well, we're looking at someone who was essentially framed because he was becoming too loud, too leading a voice as a journalist in Philadelphia. So political prisoners and political imprisonment have always been a way of looking at how the state tries to repress movements and movement leaders. And so having folks who are on the front line of that, both front line in terms of being victims of state repression, but also survivors and leaders of movements that successfully freed political prisoners, like Oscar, like Jalil, like eventually Leonard, were part of and are part of our understanding of how to build sometimes small but significant victories. I'll say also in the Puerto Rican situation, you know, we watched one of the previous tribunals, you know, long before 2021, I watched as Dr. Luis Nieves Falcón, a lawyer and political activist who was really key to the Puerto Rican movement, he built a tribunal that linked the issues of the Puerto Rican political prisoners and militarization and the U.S. Navy occupation of the island of Vieques. And we watched as the movement to stop U.S. bombing and U.S. Navy occupation of Vieques also gained successes. Now, this doesn't mean that militarization in Puerto Rico is done or colonialism is done. But each of these key successes, like the freedom of a political prisoner or the end to U.S. Navy bombing of Vieques, each of these successes has to be understood as a step in the right direction. We can have people's victories, and I think the book speaks to that. So many conditions, from basic democratic rights to living conditions to economic issues, obviously what's happening with ICE as an armed force in the streets that not only go after so-called undocumented or illegal migrants, but also go after folks who, why? What? Oh, you're a Palestine protester, but you're not a U.S.-born citizen. So the idea of a political police and increased repression against movements is something that we've seen deeply in these last 5 years, making the verdict and the work of the tribunal and Spirit of Mandela Coalition even more significant than ever.
0: Now, on that note, the book has drawn praise from prominent voices, including Richard Falk, who called it, quote, as fascinating as it is disturbing, and said it should be required reading in the U.S. Do you have any plans to produce either a teaching guide or to get the book into the school system?
1: Well, Heidi, we do now. we've been working so hard just to get the book out and some of the other activities. That has not been something we've been active about now, but I have to say, you're mentioning it here and putting it on the spot in Lauren Disorder makes me think, oh, we have to put that on the agenda of our next meeting. So the true answer is no, but I think the current answer is yes. Yes, it seems to us we have to do that.
0: We have a few minutes remaining. Let's turn to the upcoming People's Senate National Convergence and Mobilization Against Genocides. What is that and when is it happening?
1: So it's almost two things in one. I'll just say briefly, shortly after the tribunal, the idea that alternate structures needed to be developed by people's movements to continue the conversation beyond the tribunal, beyond a court-like proceeding. We needed to look at people's movements and people's alternate structures. So the idea of a people's senate became a key idea appealing to many people. Now, this is still aspirational. So even though there are people's senate meetings in various cities and states around the U.S., the People's Senate as a structure is still not yet formed. It's still in formation with the hope and idea that there can be a structure that becomes a real voice of we the people within the empire. However, along the way, it became very clear about a year ago on July 4th, 2026, there was going to be some celebrating taking place amongst those people who wanted to look at 250 years since the signing of the Declaration of Independence. And all the pomp and all the circumstance that comes on many July 4th was going to come in extra fashion this coming year, especially under the leadership of Donald Trump. And what Spirit of Mandela Coalition decided, and we did so in cooperation with some of our key allies and friends in Cooperation Jackson, Community Movement Builders, and many, many other organizations, is to initiate a convergence in Atlanta, Georgia. It's going to be at West End Park, beginning at noon on July 4th. That was our own celebration. But again, it will not be a celebration of the Declaration of Independence per se. It will be a celebration of 250 plus years of people's resistance. It will be a celebration of 250 years of resistance to genocidal policies. So it is in many ways a mobilization against genocides, and it is going to be a festival. It will be a fair. It's going to be fun. So throughout the day, there'll be food vendors and people tabling with all sorts of political materials. It's really building a united front of progressive groups and left groups from all over the U.S. and all ideological strains.
0: What a great idea. And as you know, it is so important that we focus on positivism and community. How can our listeners learn more about this get-together?
1: So the best thing is to simply go to Spirit of Mandela. That's just all as one word, spiritofmandela.org. And the website basically will give you all or almost all the information you need about what's happening on July 4th in Atlanta, but also what's happening at other times all around. We know that not everyone can come in. So there will be various watch parties in different cities around the U.S., but there will be key representatives from every region of the empire. We have six regions, so five major regions within the U.S., but also a sixth region where Puerto Rico, Hawaii, Alaska, so-called external colonies will be represented and will be with us in person in Atlanta.
0: I have run out of time, but want to congratulate you and the other editors on Guilty of Genocide and all the fabulous work that you're doing through the Spirit of Mandela and your so many other affiliations.
1: Heidi, it's always a great pleasure to be here. Lauren Disorder really speaks to all of us in terms of the breadth of work you do and the depth of information you provide. So, Heidi, thank you.
0: Take care, Matt.
2: Visit us online at lawanddisorder.org for archived programs and links to many of the issues we discuss.
0: When Law and Disorder first interviewed privacy activist Bill Brown in 2005 and 2006, the landscape of surveillance in New York City and across the United States was already alarming. Bill warned us about hundreds of NYPD cameras going up in Brooklyn, federal Homeland Security dollars flooding into local surveillance infrastructure, and the proposed, quote, ring of steel around Lower Manhattan, modeled after London's vast camera network. What seemed like a dire warning then looks almost quaint today. In the years since, mass surveillance has expanded in ways that would have been difficult to imagine. Amazon's Ring doorbell cameras, now installed on tens of millions of private homes, have become a vast crowdsourced surveillance network, with police departments across the country routinely requesting footage from residents, sometimes without a warrant. Meanwhile, a newer and perhaps even more insidious technology has taken hold. Flock safety cameras, license plate readers now deployed in thousands of communities, logging the movements of ordinary Americans going about their daily lives and making that data available to law enforcement across many jurisdictions. Add to this the explosion of facial recognition technology, social media monitoring, and AI-driven predictive policing tools, and the surveillance state Bill Brown cautioned us about has arrived in full force. But Americans are pushing back. Civil liberties organizations, including the ACLU, have won outright bans on government use of facial recognition in cities including San Francisco, Boston, and Portland. Community organizers have successfully blocked Flock camera contracts in several cities after exposing how the data is shared and retained. And a growing movement of digital rights advocates, tenant organizations, and privacy activists continues to fight surveillance expansion at the local, state, and federal level, carrying on exactly the kind of work Bill Brown was urging listeners to take up all those years ago. Here now are those two conversations, as relevant today as the day they were recorded. Bill, welcome to Law and Disorder.
3: Thank you very much, and thank you for having me.
0: How did you get started on doing the walking tours of surveillance cameras?
3: The walking tours started in May of 2000 because we began to make maps of publicly installed surveillance cameras in New York City. And that, in its turn, was so that we would have something to hand out when the performing group, the surveillance camera players, would perform underneath a publicly installed surveillance camera. So we'd usually hand out a flyer explaining what we're doing here and why. And then we thought it would be even better to, instead of identifying the single camera we were underneath, but show the bystanders all the cameras that were around them. And once we had the maps, we had to figure out something even better to do with them than just that. And that's how the walking tours got started.
0: And you're in all five boroughs?
3: No, not yet. Mostly because making the maps is a very time-consuming process. It requires walking up and down and looking at the facades of every single building on these streets. We've only been concentrating on Manhattan, and there are 12 locations in Manhattan that we've mapped out and offer walking tours based upon those maps. But there are selected areas, for example, in the South Bronx and Williamsburg, where we've begun to do maps because those are areas that are rapidly gentrifying. And what we found is that the cameras are not in places presumably that are poor or where there are high crime rates. The cameras are instead in places where there's a lot of property worth protecting. And, of course, that's what's happening in Williamsburg and the South Bronx.
0: Now, are most of the cameras privately owned or publicly owned?
3: I'd say 90% of them are privately owned, that is, installed on privately owned buildings. And 10% or less are installed on city-owned property like poles, lampposts, or on city, state, or federal governments. And this is a very interesting fact because it shows that the police have just begun or barely just begun to actually install surveillance cameras in public places, and it's the private sector that's well ahead of the game.
0: Who monitors these surveillance cameras, the tapes on them?
3: That's almost impossible to say, and you'd have to go on a case-by-case basis. But my sense is that, say, 25% of the cameras are dummies and don't even work or are so old they have broken down. A good 50% of them, let's say, would go right to tape or to a hard drive or some sort of digital recorder, and then maybe 25% of them are actually monitored in real time in addition to going right to a recording unit.
0: Do you have a sense of how the tapes are actually used in prosecuting crimes, for example?
3: Yes, I do, and they are not really used in the court process, properly speaking. And I've heard this both here in the United States and recently a barrister in Australia said the exact same thing, which is that a prosecutor will confront a defendant who is either poor, uneducated, or badly represented and will say, we have a videotape of you committing the crime, and therefore, because of the disadvantages the defendant faces, he or she simply pleads guilty then and there. And the videotape is never introduced as evidence. And it seems unfortunate because if the person were to say, I don't care if you have a picture of me shaking hands with Elvis Presley, I want you to see that that evidence be admitted by a judge, because it's quite possible that it would not be admissible given the problems that one has with the Fourth Amendment and the right of privacy in this country.
0: Do you think the cameras serve any deterrent purpose?
3: No. I think they do not serve any deterrent purpose whatsoever. And this has really, in a kind of a nightmarish way, been illustrated by what happened on July 7th in London, when four or five suicide bombers went into the most heavily surveilled city in the Western world, were undeterred, and were photographed on their way to their mission, so that we now have blurry surveillance tape of people who are now already dead, and that it will never indeed deter somebody. And this is something very important, because even as we speak, the mayor of New York City, the police commissioner, and other people who presumably speak in our names are saying that we need more surveillance cameras to deter and prevent terrorist activity in this city. And that seems to be a plainly irrational claim.
0: Isn't it true that some people who might commit acts of violence would actually want to be captured on tape, sort of a martyr thing?
3: Absolutely. So that you can see people, potential martyrs, suicide bombers in the occupied territories in Palestine, the last thing they do before crossing the border is have a picture of them taken. So that indeed being photographed on the way to the mission is not a deterrent, but actually an encouragement.
0: Well, on our website, lawanddisorder.org, we actually have posted a still frame of the alleged bombers entering the London subway. Someone remarked that it looked as though it might have been doctored. Do you think this is feasible?
3: I've looked at it actually myself, because this was reported by bettergovernment.org in England, claiming that one of the four alleged bombers has actually been brought in using Photoshop. And unfortunately, it would take both an expert to do such doctoring and an expert to reveal that such doctoring had been done, so that ordinary folks such as ourselves simply have to believe the picture as presented to us. And of course, if we're relying solely on photographs, yes, it is possible, given an expert and given a nice brand new up-to-date version of Photoshop, that you could airbrush, as it were, anyone into a photograph. And that's part of the problem about relying on videotapes being introduced as evidence, is there's always a possibility that they've been doctored and that it's a different type of witness than somebody who can be sworn in on pain of perjury saying that, no, my testimony is not coerced, this is truthful, where a photograph or a videotape cannot be sworn in that way.
0: Going back to the issue of public versus private ownership, in the subway system, for example, I imagine that the cameras are under the purview of, say, for example, the New York City Police Department. Do you know if that's correct?
3: It's a mixture, yes, so that you have the New York City Police Department operating some cameras. Some cameras are operated by the police department of the MTA. And then there would, of course, depending on your location, be cameras operated by the FBI or other federal agencies, depending on their interests. And I saw very briefly on Fox TV News, which I occasionally watch, that there are over 2,000 police, that is NYPD or MTA police, over 2,000 cameras in the subways right at this moment. And, of course, London has 6,000 in their subways at this moment as well.
0: Bill, some listeners might be thinking that we're paranoid with all this talk of ubiquitous surveillance cameras. What do the cameras look like?
3: Well, I'll first say that the people who are paranoid aren't you and I who are concerned about surveillance. The people who are paranoid are the ones who are putting in all the cameras. So just to make that clear. But yes, when you talk about the existence of all these cameras, you might appear to be overwrought or overly concerned because the cameras do not look like cameras. They're often designed to look like lamps or ornaments, circular devices in unusual locations. And they are not accompanied by signs that plainly inform the passersby there is a camera, who it's operated by, and why they are operating that camera. So that if you're concerned about your safety, you should actually be addressed and say, we're the NYPD, this is our surveillance camera, we're keeping you safe. And by the same token, it should actually deter or prevent criminals who also read that very same sign and say, we're the NYPD, we're watching you, don't even think about committing a crime here. And in the absence of that sign, everybody is left guessing.
0: Speaking on a broader sociological level, have you noticed that awareness of cameras results in different behavior from those being watched?
3: I would think so. And according to this sort of schema, I think it's pretty well established that people who have spent all their lives watching television are very passive and will treat events or people right in front of them as if they are a kind of reality TV and they do not intervene. That would be doubled if surveillance cameras are widely installed and commonly known, because people would treat it as if it's just another television camera, but even more exclusively, it's the police who are watching. So therefore, if somebody sees a surveillance camera, they'd say, I don't need to intervene to help that woman with her pocketbook or her child, because after all, I could get hurt, and it's the job of the specialists, the people watching the cameras. And that's moving in the opposite direction than I think we should be going, which is taking care of ourselves, policing our own communities, so that way we can better protect ourselves instead of passively waiting for an expert to intercede and help us. The people who come to our weekly walking tours are, you might say, the usual suspects. That is, they're people who have already made up their minds that they don't like the surveillance cameras, and I think they want to be around people who think as they do, because it can be a very lonely experience in a society such as ours, which is very isolated and atomizing, to find people who think as you do. So they are never comforted by the presence of the cameras and are always shocked when they see very small cameras, or they're informed about exactly what the powers of these cameras are, because some of them can see images or people clearly from up to a mile away, further than the human eye is able to see.
0: A mile away, that's stunning. How many manufacturers of these cameras are there? Do you know?
3: There are a great many, and they tend to be both American and British companies, EMI, Philips, Pelco, and they will use the camera itself as a kind of billboard to advertise the company name, because the name of the camera maker is always right on the camera itself.
0: Bill, in addition to surveillance cameras in the city, are we being watched by satellites?
3: Yes, we are. We're being watched by satellites, spy planes, and helicopters, all of which are above us, and all of which can focus in on us on the ground with really alarming precision. I think we've all seen news helicopters showing a scene on the ground. But there are planes that exist way above that can be watching us. There are F-16 fighter planes over New York, which could even zoom in on the helicopters below them, watching the ground below the helicopters. And the satellites, even though they're 20 miles above the Earth's surface, use keyhole cameras, which are the most sophisticated cameras ever really manufactured. And they can zoom in with such precision that they can easily distinguish a building or vehicles from each other by their size and shape. And I'm sure, even though we probably aren't allowed to see the feeds that come from these military satellites, they can surely see human shapes on the ground, and that it is only a matter of time before satellites are really the devices that are tasked with surveilling individual people or simply entire populations of people.
0: So in the future, is it possible that the city cameras that you're showing people might be replaced by that kind of technology totally?
3: I don't think so, because the cameras will stay up now even though they don't work or they've been discarded. Because I think it's an admission of failure on the camera owners if they take down a camera that doesn't work and they seem to have a sentimental attachment to leaving them in place. So they rust and break and are just left there. But yes, functionally, I think that's quite possible that they'll stop looking through the ground-based cameras and will only be looking at us through aerospace-based cameras.
0: Bill, you do a fabulous service to people in New York City. Thank you so much for joining us on Law and Disorder.
3: Thank you very much for having me.
0: If you're just tuning in, you're listening to Law and Disorder. I'm Heidi Bogosian, and we just heard an interview from 2005 with surveillance activist Bill Brown. We go now to hear the second interview with Bill, this time recorded a year later on the streets of Manhattan. Approximately half a year ago, Law and Disorder interviewed Bill Brown. We took a look at the number of surveillance cameras that are installed all around the boroughs of Manhattan. Cameras that you may not be aware are watching you 24 hours a day. Recently, we learned that 500 new cameras of a new technology are being installed with funding from the Department of Homeland Security. With us once again on the street is Bill Brown to talk about what this means for our civil liberties. Welcome to Law and Disorder, Bill.
4: Thank you very much, Heidi. Good to be back.
0: Since we last spoke, apparently 505 new surveillance cameras are being installed in New York.
4: Yes, that's right. They're the beginnings of 505 new New York City Police Department cameras, and they're being installed at first in Brooklyn, and from what the news reports say, they will be mostly concentrated in Brooklyn because these are where the so-called high-impact areas are of crime, where they're trying to focus their energies, and the cameras are being loaded on top of the high-impact neighborhoods.
0: And high-impact is where there are high crime rates.
4: As crime is, you know, reflected in this city, which is people who are actually complaining about it, so it's really the war on drugs still being fought. The place where these first cameras are going up is the Maria Hernandez Park, a city park. And Maria Hernandez was actually a local mom who was campaigning against drug dealing in her neighborhood and was killed in 1989. So presumably there's still a problem with the sales of illegal drugs by gun-bearing criminals. So I don't want to minimize the fact that there is indeed crime in this neighborhood. What will come up actually as we get really into the subject is why is Homeland Security funds, anti-terrorist funds, being used to install cameras that are going into an area simply because the crack dealers and marijuana dealers are fighting it out as they always have been? Why is $10 million in federal monies going into this area?
0: Were federal funds being used in the past, or is this a new development?
4: This is a brand new development. In the past, New York City has funded its own camera schemes, which means it's had to come out of pocket or out of city or state funds. And this is the first time that federal, that is Homeland Security grants, are being used for local cameras. So New York is finally getting its share of the take of federal funds in the same way that Washington, D.C., Chicago, and some other cities have already gotten their federal monies.
0: Now, is this costing this first wave of cameras about $9 million?
4: That's right.
0: Is it $81 million in federal grants are still pending?
4: Yes, that's right, because there are a number of different initiatives that are on the table. So it's important when we speak about surveillance cameras in New York City today to think of what authority is installing them where. We were talking about the NYPD cameras anti-crime in Brooklyn, and the further proposal that would bring in another $81 million of federal monies is creating a so-called ring of steel in downtown Manhattan, which would be a literal and physical barrier around the financial financial district, and that's modeled on what they have in London, where they're in this one area, the city, their economic center. There are 10,000 surveillance cameras equipped with license plate recording, recognizing cameras, so that within 6 seconds of driving your car underneath one of these cameras, you can be identified exactly. And that's what they're proposing to bring to Manhattan as well.
0: The Ring of Steel.
4: Yes, and it's also a literal, it's not just cameras, it would also be physical barriers, guard posts, it would be a militarization of downtown.
0: So there would be personnel as well as equipment.
4: Oh, personnel as in moving personnel in stationary barricades. For example, in Park Row near City Hall, as a matter of fact, there are also very similar conditions that after September 11th, they blocked off all of the traffic that goes underneath One Police Plaza, which cut off traffic to all of Chinatown. And there were not only cameras, but personnel and vehicles and barriers of all sorts. And that's what's being imagined with surveillance in the Wall Street area.
0: How effective, in your opinion, are these additional cameras? What kind of personnel are monitoring what the cameras see? Is that in place now?
4: Well, there are no guidelines whatsoever for who monitors the cameras, which is important because you need background checks. You also need supervisors who are watching the watchers, and the supervisors know what to look out for. And you want to train people in advance without having to discover abuses later. But what's happening in the most contemporary surveillance is that, as is what's happening now in Brooklyn with the new cameras, is that 8 different command centers can get the images from the cameras. So that way, just because somebody in the 83rd precinct isn't watching, somebody in the 82nd or at One Police Plaza or someplace else. So they've multiplied the number of potential watchers by the type of thing they've placed there. And that's typical of the new surveillance as well, is that you don't have to be sitting in a certain building to see the cameras. You can be virtually anywhere with the new technology.
0: Now, is the Department of Homeland Security the ultimate overseer of all of this? Who has responsibility for the information?
4: No, they just provide a grant, and that the ultimate overseer remains the grant recipient, who actually installs, probably contracts out to Camera Eye, which is the maker of these particular systems. But they will be actually administered and watched by the New York City Police Department, so Homeland Security will not be involved in the watching. But it is a question about the priority of funds, because in this particular neighborhood, I would dare say that the local schools, maybe the fire department, the other infrastructures of civilian society need the money a lot more than cameras that cost $20,000 per installation. That's how you get to $9.8 million, is if you just do the simple math. 500 cameras means that each one of these is an average family's income.
0: I've heard that these new cameras emit a beam.
4: The new cameras are wireless cameras. They work by Wi-Fi, and we usually associate that with, say, in Bryant Park, you can take your laptop, any laptop, and hook into a Wi-Fi beam. It's publicly available. The same thing can be done with these surveillance cameras, with the exception of the fact that they're password-protected websites. So that means with the new technology, the cameras are actually transmitting out into the open air their signals, and that you could be anywhere you want to be if with a laptop, a BlackBerry, a dashboard installation, anything like that, where you know the frequency and the password, you can tap into it. That's the benefit of it. The downside is that they're constantly emitting microwave radiation. And that I would like to know, I would ask the NYPD or Homeland Security, is did their fellows at the FCC examine these camera broadcasting installations to see that they're actually safe to have in residential areas? Because they're constantly on, they have direct point-to-point beams, and if you're within that radius of the point-to-point beams over 10, 20, 30 years, you may develop serious health problems. So obviously, if they're rushing new cameras out onto the ground, there can barely be enough research done, not only in terms of what these do to people's rights and expectations of privacy, but their health as well.
0: Bill, do the communities in which these cameras are being installed know about the cameras installation?
4: They can't possibly know what's going on there. And I base this not only about what I've read in the news reports, but being contacted by reporters in the mainstream media, and not one of them realized that these are OCTV cameras, open circuit television. They they are live broadcast cameras. So they'll refer to them as closed-circuit television, as CCTV, refer to them in various ways, and they don't realize what technologically makes them cost $20,000 per installation rather than $200 or $2,000. So the people in the neighborhoods can't possibly understand what the cameras can do for them or with them or against them, because the people who are asking them the questions, the news reporters, they themselves don't understand the technology. And I know that because I've been interviewed, and they will write very, very careful notes when I just say, this is the difference between this new set of cameras and the ones that you might see, say, at City Hall, where all around us there are not OCTV cameras, but CCTV. And that's been the jump.
5: Is iCamera the sole manufacturer of these?
4: I haven't yet actually been to Knickerbocker Avenue, so I've seen a photograph that shows a Camera Eye makes it. And, of course, Googling for Camera Eye brings up almost a million hits. And I'm trying to ascertain if it is indeed ACS, which is the subsidiary or subcontract from Lockheed Martin. Because to be able to build cameras with this sophistication requires really intense research and production facilities. And it's a good guess, because especially that in a lot of the new subway stations, there's another camera initiative going in, which is 1,000 new cameras made by Lockheed Martin through not the New York City Police Department, but the MTA police. And they are going up right now all around us, and they are not wireless as the ones in Brooklyn, but they're fiber optically linked cameras, which are, again, cutting edge technology. For the people who don't know what that means, is that it's noiseless transmission. You can lay a fiber optic cable next to a power cable, and the signal won't become blurry or distorted or interfered with. And especially when you're laying in 1,000 cameras into the subway systems, various sloppily installed electrical circuits are a big problem. So that people will be startled when they realize the quality of these pictures.
5: What would you recommend that our listeners do if they want to take action to protest this new wave of cameras?
4: I'm really not sure. I know that action is desperately needed, because the watershed moment has indeed arrived. And I don't think people realize that this year, if these initiatives are completed, this year and next year, Manhattan is going to become a very different place, a much more unfriendly, hostile, suspicious place because of all the cameras. So that I think whatever it is that people are motivated to do, it's not a question of what they should do, but now is absolutely the time. Places that you should obviously go is to the American Civil Liberties Union, which is trying to pressure the city council to produce some sort of regulations. They can mostly probably do that because that is a center of activity. I'd also, as always, encourage people to come on the walking tours that I give every single Sunday so that they could get familiar with the technology. So it's easy for them with comfort to talk to people who might be suspicious of their ideas or inquisitive, so that they have the background to be able to answer questions confidently.
5: Bill, it's been a chilling update for us here, and we hope to talk to you again in 6 months and see some progress in this new arena.
4: Thank you, and I'm also happy to contact you and BIA's listeners every time I appear on your show and on BIA in general. The response is instantaneous, well-informed, and excited, not depressed or dispirited, and I look forward to the response that this appearance will inevitably generate.
5: Thank you, Bill.
4: You're welcome.
2: If you have thoughts on this segment, check out our blog, lawanddisorder.org. We'd like to know what you're thinking. That was surveillance activist Bill Brown. Since 2006, New York City's surveillance infrastructure has evolved from a fragmented network of video cameras. It is now an integrated, intelligence-driven system powered by the Domain Awareness System and advanced biometric tools. The NYPD's intelligence and counterterrorism budget quadrupled from $83 million in 2006 to $349 million in 2021. That enabled the police to deploy technologies originally designed for counterterrorism. Now they monitor routine street crime and lawful protests. The technologies include facial recognition software, license plate readers, and mobile X-ray vans.
0: That same year, even street camera use escalated. Amnesty International estimated there were more than 15,000 police cameras in Manhattan, the Bronx, and Brooklyn alone, up from roughly 2,400 visible cameras in Manhattan in 1998. This network is further augmented by cell phone surveillance tools, like stingray trackers and cell phone tower tumps. These allow police, without warrants, to identify individuals at protests or public gatherings. This evolution has created a surveillance state that disproportionately impacts communities of color. There's a well-documented correlation

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1: Got a vehicle you don't need or want anymore? 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
4: Welcome to Growing Greener, your guide to environmentally informed gardening. Produced in collaboration with the Perfect Earth Project, this program brings you each week some expert who puts you in touch with a different aspect of gardening in partnership with nature. Our goal is to make your personal landscape healthier, more beautiful, more sustainable, and more fun. This is your host, Tom Christopher, and today I will be returning to a conversation I had in May of 2023 with John Walker, a very expert British horticulturist and the author of a very thought-provoking book, The Vegan Gardener. Veganism is a movement that has gained considerable popularity over the last generation. I had heard the term applied to a diet free of animal products and the avoidance of animal products such as leather in clothing. Until I came across John's work, I had not heard of vegan-inspired gardening. To get more information about this new way to garden, I contacted John Walker, who made a strong and sensible case for it as a cruelty-free and sustainable way to grow your plants. Hello, John. I was wondering if you could start by telling us about your experience with gardening. I read in a bio of you that you were at the Royal Botanic Gardens of Kew.
5: That's right, yeah.
4: Did you train there through their horticultural program?
5: Yes, I was a diploma student, so I was there for 3 years. It's a three-year course. It's a long time ago now, but it's still a three-year course. So you kind of train, you spend 3 months kind of outside, 3 months inside, and it's kind of combined different departments in the gardens. You go into different departments. So there's theory and practical, and it's a bit tough in the winter if you're outside. Looking forward to lectures indoors.
4: Yeah. I actually have worked with a couple of graduates of that program, and the training they got was as good as it gets. If for an American, I might say that it's sort of the MIT of horticulture. It's quite a background. And you're also an award-winning environmental writer.
5: Yeah, I've won the, we have a thing called the British Garden Media Guild here, which is kind of an association of gardening communicators, writers, authors. So I've won that award 3 times. So, I've written a few pieces that got recognized. They're a bit provocative, some of them, but they kind of won awards and helped to highlight environmental aspects of gardening, you know, because it's not all good news, as you probably know.
4: Yeah.
5: So I'm interested in gardening and the natural world, the environment, whatever, where they intersect, where gardening sits in that and how it can take us deeper into nature from our gardens and we can bring nature in deeper into our gardens as well.
4: I got in touch with you because you're the author of a well-reviewed book on a subject that intrigues me, and the title of the book is The Vegan Gardener.
5: Yes.
4: I believe you published that last year?
5: It was published by Lorenz Books. that grew out of a

0: sort of a throwaway conversation along the lines of, John, are you interested in writing a book about vegan gardening? And I said, well, yes, why not? You know, because my garden here in North Wales, I'm in Snowdonia. We call it Eryri now. We're trying to call it by its traditional Welsh name. My garden became vegan by stealth because we don't have great heaps of livestock manure around here. We've got a lot of sheep and they don't have, doesn't mound up, you know, like cattle manure. I've created a garden from virgin soil, which is quite poor, quite good structure, but not much else in it. So I've been doing that over the last 20 years, was trying to find ways to do that without the manure. So I started to grow green manure crops, living mulches, I call them, and bringing in some composted waste made from vegetable waste, garden waste. It was quite hard work. So I experimented with the green manures, and then I started to be able to make some leaf mold after a couple of years. I built up enough stocks to have it ready. And so I've used that. And I've also been using more recently, with a lot of success, green wood chips, which are soft, sappy chips of wood, up to about 7 centimeters in diameter. And they're fantastic. I mean, it's a transformative thing because that boosts the whole soil ecosystem. You have little mushrooms coming up, little toadstools, and the plants grow much better because it's boosting that sort of underground mycorrhizal network and the green wood chips, which are being used by growers as well. They've been proven it. So the book pulled in a lot of knowledge from other places I've seen and the work other people are doing to actually generate soil fertility, if you like, on the spot rather than it coming on a trailer or a truck. I'm interested in bringing it down from like sunlight, water and the air, obviously fixing carbon into plant tissues and then channeling that into the soil and trying to make it everything a bit more self-sustaining. So closing the loop really, because it's what in this country, a few growers are doing that. They're not importing manures and things. They're actually finding their fertility within their holdings, which is quite fascinating. I'm talking about people running successful food growing businesses. And when you see it, I mean, it's hard to believe, but they have actually shown it. So I wanted to try that on a garden scale. For me, it's worked anyway.
1: Are you a vegan in other respects? I mean, in your diet, that sort of
0: Almost.
1: lifestyle?
0: Almost. The garden is more vegan than I am. So, it's encouraging me along the way. The garden became vegan by stealth. It kind of evolved and it's still evolving as all our gardens are, you know, it doesn't just stop. So yeah, but so that a lot of that experimental stuff that I discovered, that's the important information to try and get across to people because you can sort of take information from wider scale things. And sometimes when you boil it down, it doesn't kind of apply and work as well on a smaller domestic scale. So the book is about that sort of journey and the sort of broader tenets of vegan organic. Because to me, the veganic thing is the sort of ultimate evolution of organic gardening. Because it goes a few steps further. Because in organic gardening, you can still kind of kill things if you're working under that umbrella. But the veganic tries to step beyond that. So you sort of have a no-kill policy. Your garden becomes like a no-kill zone. So you're trying to deal with things that organic gardeners might spray something at or whatever. You're trying to just boost everything like the sort of predators within the ecosystem. So the whole thing is more balanced. And of course, you're cutting out anything related to animal exploitation so that it takes the basic vegan tenet of trying to avoid exploitation of animals, which would really might lead to cruelty in certain circumstances. So you're taking that quite big leap away from any products or practices or byproducts of agriculture, farmed animals, whether it's fish or livestock or whatever. And just thinking about your clothing as well. But the book isn't heavily banging a drum. I mean, it's quite practical. So I think I say, you know, if you've got an old pair of really comfortable leather boots, if you become like a vegan gardener, you don't suddenly have to put them in the bin, you know, because why not use them till they're worn out? Try to take a practical approach to it. It's not kind of heavy gum banging kind of book. You don't have to be vegan to grow like this. So you could do all this stuff in your garden, even if you were transitioning to less meat or you're just a vegetarian or whatever, you know, it doesn't matter what you're doing. The techniques will work, but I'm hoping they will get people thinking about, you know, where that box of bone meal might have come from and just sort of making the connections. But essentially, it's about decoupling your gardening from an exploitative industry and all the problems that flow from that, literally and figuratively.
1: You know, I'm interested because I should say that I am not a follower of vegan lifestyle, but I do support its respect for life and living creatures. But I'm very concerned with sustainability, which I gather you are too. And I'm making some changes that are similar to yours just out of that concern. For instance, I've moved away from bringing in manure from the local stable for my garden and switched to cover crops last year. And that's, I have to say, partly because I was worried about what might come in with the manure, whether it's invasive earthworms or, you know, things that were sprayed on the horse bedding to protect them against flies and that kind of thing. But it's also just a matter of, as you say, trying as much as possible to use the resources on the site to support the garden.
0: Yeah, I mean, that's one of the strong themes in the book, which has sort of evolved from what I've been doing, is trying to get people to think about their gardens becoming self-sustaining. Because most of, in this country anyway, most of us garden in urban areas, you know, so it's not that easy to get loads of animal farmyard manure to you. You know, it's practically, it's not really feasible. I think it's one of these things that's stuck in the British gardening psyche that you've got to have these steaming heaps of manure and stuff. And I mean, they were probably a lot better back then in the dim past because they didn't have so much stuff in them. As you say, herbicide residues, antibiotics, who knows what other treatments that cattle receive. It obviously comes through the system and ends up in the manure end of things. So one of the things that one of the points I try to explain in the book is by going to this veganic system where you're trying to find most of your nutrients through green manures, living mulches, leaf mold, and compost making as much as you can, is you're kind of cutting out the cow, because all the cow is doing is eating the grass or the forage, digesting it, taking out some of the nutrients, and then we're just getting the rest, which has still got some nutrients in, obviously. So the veganic system is kind of cutting out the cow. We're putting the goodness that comes from the plants generated by the sun and the minerals in the soil. So we're just taking it directly into the garden. And of course, when you do that, you're decoupling yourself from the animal exploitation angle. So you can be absolutely sure that you've cut off that line of risk with contaminants, residues and things. And of course, you know, what kind of lives these creatures might have had, you know, because that, depending on how you look at it, you could say, you know, that has some kind of follow through as well onto what you get in a heap of manure, you know. Go on, sorry.
1: Oh, I'm sorry. I just wanted to say that I worked summers on small family farms when I was growing up. And I found that most of those farmers were respectful towards the animals and tried to treat them well, but I'm appalled by what happens, and largely as a result of that experience, in industrial agriculture. And personally, I haven't given up eating meat, but I have stopped buying anything except from small farms that I know and I trust the farmer. But I think it is a huge concern what the way animals are treated by, as I said, industrial agriculture. It's just, it's just a terrible situation.
0: I mean, as a bit of an aside, really, there is quite a lot of debate here at the moment in the UK about, as you say, the better route really is to buy local from perhaps small farmers you're familiar with. But of course, it's impossible to scale that up to produce enough food that way for, you know, 65 million people in this country, I think probably the population around that. So it's kind of a nice thing to do if you can get it, but it can't be scaled doing it that way. And it's creating quite a lot of debate, quite some acrimonious debate, some of it, because people say, oh, what about, it's all right if you buy, you know, eat less meat, but get it from local farmers, and, you know, it'll be really great if it's organic. But people keep pointing out, well, this is quite a, doing this kind of thing is quite ecologically bad, because it's like, you know, you need a lot of land for a few numbers of livestock. You know, so you're taking up a lot of land to get that sort of nice product. So the only other way to do it, of course, is the factory farming. So, but if the veganic gardening bit will cut you off from all that, you know. But again, I think if people have, their neighbour has got some chickens and they offer them the chicken manure, I mean, you don't have to think, oh no, I won't use that. You know, I mean, there are blurs around the edges for me anyway. I mean, you've got to be sort of practical to a degree with this, and not get too hysterical. Otherwise, it will kind of send people away. You know, they won't become interested in it. It's good to kind of interest people gently into these kind of things.
1: Sean, you called your book The Vegan Gardener, but you've used the term several times, veganic.
0: Yeah.
1: And I've seen that applied to that movement as a whole. What does veganic mean, actually? Or what does it, where does that term come from, I guess, is what I wanted to ask.
0: Yeah, well, I wanted to hybridize vegan and organic together. So, partly to make it less of a mouthful to say and to write. So it's vegan sort of plus organic. It's like, you know, they've cross-fertilized each other, so it comes out as veganic. I think it's the ultimate evolution of organic gardening, and I'm not sure it can go much further, really, because it's reached like a zenith, because it's moved away from completely, it moves you completely away from kind of killing anything, trying to get other things to do the sort of controlling of like aphids or something. You're trying to get hoverflies to do that, which is very easy. I mean, it's I've just put some strawberries outside in pots so the hoverflies can alight on them just to lay a few eggs. You know, I mean, some of this stuff is really easy. You don't really need to be spraying for these kind of things. Yeah, so I mean that seemed a logical word to use. I mean, it's a hybrid, and it kind of leaves. So organic gardening would be kind of a step back from that, because you might still be using manure, farmyard manure from livestock, and you might still be spraying some organic products if you wanted to. But the veganic sort of goes up onto the top step, if you like, in my mind anyway. So it's quite an interesting way for people to kind of see it as the ultimate. So it's kind of like ultimate organic. Just it's kind of the final evolution of it, really, because I can't see where else it's going to go beyond that, really. Because, I mean, we're obviously the stuff around us is getting in a bit of a mess. Our ecological systems generally are sort of in a state of change, rapid change and unpredictability. So this helps that, because it's sort of gardening that's taking the least it has to, but sort of being quite self-sufficient and resilient at the same time.
1: John, I need to pause our conversation to remind listeners that this is Growing Greener, a weekly conversation about gardening in partnership with nature, coming to you from the studios of WESU-FM in Middletown, Connecticut. This is your host, Tom Christopher, and today I am speaking to John Walker, an award-winning environmental writer and the author of The Vegan Gardener, about that new movement within the gardening world. So one thing that does concern me that I wanted to discuss with you on the subject of, enhancing the ecosystem and creating a sustainable garden, is that some of the plant-based fertilizers I've seen advertised for veganic gardening commercially in the United States are not really environmentally sustainable. For example, many of the vegan fertilizers sold in the United States use alfalfa meal as a nitrogen source. And alfalfa is grown in our semi-arid western states and requires huge inputs of irrigation, roughly 450,000 gallons of water to produce a ton of alfalfa. And the Colorado River in the western United States is currently in crisis. It's being drained largely for irrigation, and alfalfa is a large cause of that. California, I think, alone uses 400,000 acre feet of Colorado River water a year to grow alfalfa. And an acre foot is enough water to cover an acre to a depth of 12 inches. So that's an enormous amount of water. And another nitrogen source for vegan fertilizers in the United States is soybean meal, which also comes with a very high environmental cost in terms of water use and herbicides. But you've mentioned alternatives, such as cover crops, that you don't have to import these special products. Do you have a perspective on this?
0: Yeah. What the cover crops, I call them living mulches because they're kind of doing two jobs and they're alive. It's not, as opposed to something like bark, you know, which would just be inert, although that is feeding the soil incredibly slowly. Yeah, well, they're doing all sorts of things. I mean, they're capturing sunlight and they're creating plant tissue from sunlight, water, and carbon dioxide. So there's a bit of a carbon snatching going on. So you can kind of feel good about that, whether it's going to make any difference. If that carbon eventually gets into the soil, you know, when the roots rot. But they're also stimulating the soil, because the soil really is another, it's a bit like our atmosphere. The soil is like another world, really, under our feet, as you probably appreciate, which we don't appreciate probably anywhere near enough. We're just getting to know it, I think. So because they prevent sort of weed growth, they're stopping weeds, and they can become part of a no-dig system where you're not really cultivating heavily all the time, because when you're digging and things, you're sort of breaking up that ecosystem, the soil. You're just upturning another kind of world, really, when you do that. So what I did here was I got all the cover crops that I could get seed off. You grow them from seed. And I just sowed a long strip of them. I think there was probably 12 or a dozen different types. And I just sowed them all in like a square foot of each as like a test to see what would, this is, I'm talking, you know, 15 to 20 years ago when the soil was just starting, and just saw what would grow here in kind of not very good soil, you know, because their job is to make the soil better. So I wanted to see which ones would do that. Some didn't do very well. Ones that did well, things like buckwheat did really well. So I think I sowed the whole garden with that one year, one area, just to get things started. Because they're obviously, what we see above the soil is obvious, but we're not seeing all the root activity. So once that's gone, starts to rot. So the soil is starting to fill with life because something wants to eat those dead roots, you know, and that microfauna and everything. And then the worms want to come in. So if I was starting again, I would do exactly the same thing. I would sow like a long strip, because you can look at it with one glance and think, oh, crikey, that's doing really well, that. Because it's going to be a bit different wherever you are, you know, 2 miles away from here. The soil's going to be very different, you know, a mile away. So you need to just do it where you are and see what comes out of that. And then you can pick out the sort of winners, if you like, and then concentrate on sowing those into the soil. To help improve it, you know, as you're adding more stuff like leaf mold, and once you start getting some compost going, and they're easier than making compost. They don't make you sweat. You've only got to sow the seed. You might have a bit of sweat cutting them down, and maybe covering them with mulch so they rot down. Another one that did well here was actually brassica, like forage rape, did really well. Got really deep roots, and it seemed to grow really well, even in the poorer areas of soil. And that's something that I could just chop that up with shears into small bits. It just fell into a mat then of chopped up stems. And I think I just covered it with leaf mold, and then the whole thing just went back into the soil. So there's no waste. So there's all sorts of ways to, I mean, you can do that with mustard, of course, you know, it's about to flower, you can just chop it up and then it will just fall back. So everything that created that plant, if you like, has come from something that's fallen on your garden, the sun, the rain, carbon dioxide is obviously there, and then nutrients in the soil there. So you, again, everything's incoming, if you like. You're not importing like you say, the alfalfa meal. We don't grow alfalfa on that scale here, but I understand what you're saying. Mm. So it's just trying to find those ways of getting everything to land in your garden without you having to go and get it. That's another way of looking at it. So it sort of sets you a kind of challenge, a gardening challenge in your mind as well, when you start to think about it, because you think, oh yeah, I could, you know, I could grow that, or I could, you know, I could get like a hazel, coppice a hazel, and I could chop, I could coppice it and then chop that up and turn it into green wood chips and work those into my soil. Because that will have grown on the spot. Sunlight, carbon dioxide, water, and all you've done is chop it up into little bits and mix it back in your soil, and that creates a whole boost of biological activity using green wood chips. I mean, everybody should try it, really.
1: You know, the principal nutrient that is most often deficient in garden soils, particularly vegetable gardens, I guess, are nitrates, nitrogen from the atmosphere. But you can do that with cover crops too. I mean, the end of last summer, I sowed my vegetable garden with hairy vetch, which is a legume, which absorbs nitrogen from the atmosphere. And, you know, and as its roots and tissues break down into the soil, those nitrates are released into the soil. So it's a good source of nitrogen. So you can tailor your cover crops to a degree.
0: Yes, I mean, it's about timing a lot of it. So you've got to have an idea of what you're going to grow where, and then the cover crops are kind of the sort of the warm-up act, I suppose, to the actual cropping. So as long as you've got a sketch or a plan of that, you can, and you know what you're doing. I mean, that's the other way to do it. Otherwise, that nitrogen is going to be lost through leaching, you know, if there's no crop there to take it on. The other thing I did try here, which was quite successful, was sweet clover. I don't know whether you grow sweet clover. It's a big, tall legume. Absolutely fantastic, thick, deep roots. It has to be inoculated, strangely enough. You have to mix it with some rhizobium inoculum, the seeds, before you sow them, because they don't seem to be in the soil. That was, you know, and you can just chop that down. And as that rots, that's a lot of organic material that's, you know, you found in your garden has been generated in your garden that is going back into the soil. So you haven't had to go and get all that. But that was a legume. I think I was really just using that to really get the soil moving. I wasn't planning it for a follow-on crop. I just wanted to get a lot of organic matter quickly, and that was quite successful. It's quite pretty as well when it flowers.
1: Uh-huh, that's nice. So that's all. Aesthetics is sometimes, in our concern for the environment, we leave out of the equation, but aesthetics are a large part of any garden. I should... Oh, yeah. Rhizobium is a bacteria, I should add, that partners with the legume to convert gaseous nitrogen from the atmosphere into nitrates that the plants can use. John, we've run out of time, but I wonder if you could tell me where people can get a copy, or how people can obtain a copy of The Vegan Gardener.
0: Yeah. You should be able to order it. I'll find it or order it in any bookshop. I mean, it's a chunky hardback book, as you probably know. Bookstores should have it, or you can just order it. If you're in the UK, you can all buy one from me direct, and I'll sign it. If you find my website, you see the thing there.
1: What is your website? That would be a great, great bit of information to include. What's the web address of your website?
0: The web address is 3ws.earthfriendlygardener.net. But I mean, if you can Google my name, it will bring me up. You'll get to it one way or another.
1: Well, thank you very much for sharing your time with us today.
0: Thank you, Tom. It was great to talk to you.
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0: Hi, welcome to Food Sleuth Radio, where we help you think beyond your plate. I'm Melinda Hemmelgarn, a registered dietitian and investigative nutritionist on a mission to connect the dots between food, health, and agriculture and find food truth. And today I'm honored to welcome my guest, Dr. Leanne Shepherd. She is a professor in the University of Washington's Department of Environmental and Occupational Health Sciences and professor in the University of Washington's Department of Biostatistics. In 2021, Dr. Shepherd was named to the Rome and Haas Endowed Professorship, which supports faculty with expertise in the health impacts of chemical exposures. Her applied research focuses on the health effects of occupational and environmental exposures. She has served on several EPA scientific advisory panels, most recently for the carcinogenic potential of glyphosate and the Toxic Substances Control Act. Dr. Shepherd received a BA and Master's of Science from Johns Hopkins University and a PhD in biostatistics from the University of Washington. Welcome, Dr. Shepherd.
1: Thank you very much for having me.
0: Well, I had the good fortune of attending your recent glyphosate symposium, which you organized in March of 2026, and I was hoping we could spend most of our time talking about that. But before we dive into the event, I wondered if you could tell us, how did you decide to follow a path investigating environmental health?
1: Well, I studied biostatistics because it gave me a toolbox where I could investigate a wide range of different public health questions. And I've always been interested in the environment and its impact on health. And so that led me to study a wide range of topics in the area of environmental health. And with my joint appointment in environmental and occupational health sciences, as well as biostatistics, it was a natural fit to look at that.
0: Well, I'm curious about your work with the EPA. I visited the EPA in Washington, D.C., and I was struck by the mission of the organization, which is prominent in the building, which is to protect human health and our environment. But what I learned from the symposium is that the EPA relies heavily on industry data, not necessarily peer-reviewed science. And that struck me as a problem. And you've got a paper, and it had to do with a flawed analysis of a human dosing study and its impact on chlorpyrifos specifically, which is a neurotoxic pesticide, especially harmful to the developing brains of children and infants. Can you comment on that?
1: Yeah, that work was brought to my attention by some colleagues who were consulting on a legal case, and they asked me to look at the statistical analysis. And when I did that, I discovered that the analysis that was published, that was so-called in the peer-reviewed literature, but actually wasn't really, but that's the way it was cited, that they had left out some data that allowed them to conclude that the chlorpyrifos exposure, which this was a study done in the 70s, and it was a human dosing study of prisoners, which is, of course, no longer allowed ethically, but was at that time. They'd left out some critical data that allowed them to conclude that it was much less toxic than it was. And then in addition to that, because our statistical tools have advanced considerably since they did that analysis in the early 70s, I was able to show that even with the data set that they had, the complete data, not leaving out the data they used to draw their conclusion, but also the study itself was very poorly designed and carried out. But even in spite of that, I was able to show that the study itself, there was no safe level and the toxic effects were at the lowest dose.
0: You'd think that would be enough to ban the chemical.
1: Well, you know, I'm not an expert in the regulatory system, but it has moved on quite a bit. And with the Food Quality Protection Act, and that study was actually officially no longer considered as evidence for regulatory purposes. But even after it was stopped being considered as evidence for regulatory purposes, I think it still influenced a lot of the regulatory decision making.
0: So how prevalent is that where the EPA is accepting I'm assuming both peer-reviewed as well as industry-funded or industry-supported research, where you'd think that should be omitted due to conflict of interest?
1: Yeah, well, it depends. I think in this particular instance, we're talking specifically about the Office of Pesticide Programs and how that works. And they are actually funded by fees paid by the registrants, and there are different requirements. I'm getting a bit outside of my lane about exactly how it works, but there are different requirements for what studies have to be submitted by industry and in order to get their products licensed. They have, and one of the things that came out in various ways during the symposium, they obviously have an incentive to not share anything that's going to damage their bottom line. And there is a long history of that happening and them basically not following the law. And then the rules and the regulatory processes do allow financial conflicts of interest that are considered now by many scientists and many groups that are considering this. So there are many groups that have studied the impact of financial conflicts of interest and have shown the perverse effects that they have on regulations and public health. And so there's strong recommendations to remove the financial conflicts of interest. Unfortunately, currently that is not in place in, for instance, the way that EPA operates, particularly with respect to regulation of pesticides.
0: Well, I'm curious with regard to the EPA, especially because when I listen to testimony, say in my own state legislature, where people are advocating for simply accepting EPA registration of a particular pesticide as some sort of guarantee that the product is safe. But EPA registration alone does not prove safety.
1: That is a really important point. In the specific case of glyphosate, you know, there was the retracted paper that was highly influential. There were a number of studies that should not have been considered by EPA. There was the whole process. I actually served on the scientific advisory panel that reviewed EPA's health risk assessment that was eventually vacated by the Ninth Circuit Court because of the flaws in the work they had done. So there are a number of reasons to be concerned about just point blank accepting EPA's decisions, particularly in the realm of pesticides.
0: Right. Well, tell me, why did you choose to focus on glyphosate and to hold a full 2-day symposium on this one herbicide?
1: Well, as the only requirement that I had from this Roman Haas endowed professorship that I've held now for almost 5 years was that I organize some sort of a public event. So I'd been reflecting on this for a couple of years. And I wanted to focus on pesticides, but pesticides is just so large and there are so many different pesticides. So I decided to focus specifically on glyphosate. And a couple of reasons why I focused on glyphosate. One is that it's the most used pesticide in the world. And another is because of the potential major public health concern, because you know, 70-80% of us are excreting it in our urine. So basically everybody's exposed to glyphosate. And one of the things that I have learned and has really been underscored from my work in air pollution research is the public health impact of widespread, ubiquitous, low-level exposures, which is true of air pollution, but I think it's also true of glyphosate. And so from a public health point of view, since I'm a public health practitioner, I felt like this was a really good pesticide to focus on.
0: Well, and I think, too, when we look at some of the images from Artemis II of our planet from a distance, you can see how there are no boundaries. And when you look at some of the data looking at volatilization, for example, of pesticides, and when I say pesticides, I should qualify that to say that pesticides include herbicides, insecticides, fungicides, etc. So when we look at the volatilization, say, from soil and surface waters, and how they dissipate, as much as 80 to 90% of certain compounds can be lost within a few days of application. And then if you look at Arctic and Antarctic pesticides that are found in, say, air, snow, people and animals, these pesticides aren't even used in that region. So the exposures from a planetary perspective, I think, are quite significant.
1: Yeah, I think that is an important point. Different pesticides have different volatilization properties. And we stayed in our lane in the sense that we focused on public health. But you're absolutely right that there's also really big environmental questions with respect to pesticides that need to be considered. And we didn't try to touch on that in the symposium.
0: Right. So I think that you made an important point that glyphosate may not be the most dangerous, but it is the most ubiquitous. And it's my understanding that most of the public health studies on exposures are based on acute exposures, but not chronic long-term exposures.
1: Yeah, I mean, one of the challenges with studying the health impacts of pesticides is quantifying the exposure. And one of the big challenges with pesticide exposure assessment is mostly what we do is ask people how much they've sprayed and when they've sprayed it and rely on that. And what I said a couple of times during the symposium that really makes this point strongly to me is, you know, we have a widespread understanding that air pollution is bad for you. And this has developed over decades based on people like me who have done studies where we have available environmental data that's collected. EPA requires a lot of data to be collected relative to other environmental exposures. And we've been able to leverage that in order to connect it to health outcomes and keep uncovering more and more different diverse health outcomes from these low-level ubiquitous exposures. We don't have the same quality of data with pesticides, and this has limited our ability to really quantify the health impacts of low-level chronic exposures. And there's clues out there, like the increase in childhood cancer that's happening in the Midwest, and a number of people suspect that pesticide exposure is an important piece of that. But our ability to show that with high quality observational studies has been very limited.
0: Let me take one break because we're about halfway through, and I want to remind our listeners that if you're just joining us, you're tuned into Food Sleuth Radio, and today we are joined by Dr. Leanne Shepherd. She is a professor in the University of Washington's Department of Environmental and Occupational Health Sciences and professor in the University of Washington's Department of Biostatistics, and she recently organized an excellent symposium focusing on the health effects of glyphosate. So, Dr. Shepherd, part of the mission is to come up with a statement, and then I believe you're going to have a more in-depth scientific paper that comes from this symposium as well. But in that summary statement, how difficult was it to get people to agree on the language?
1: Most of it wasn't too difficult. The biggest sticking point was about whether we use the word can when we talk about whether glyphosate causes cancer or not. And first of all, we know from the International Agency for Cancer Research's work back in 2015, they classified it as a probable human carcinogen. And so saying it can cause cancer, I think, is very consistent with that. Saying it causes cancer, some people were uncomfortable because that notches it up to basically a group one cancer. It is carcinogenic. And a number of us believe that the evidence has strengthened considerably since 2015, and we're very comfortable making that statement. And others were less so, I think mostly because the epidemiology, which is the observational studies on humans, has not really progressed much since 2015. That said, what has been strengthened is both the animal studies and the mechanistic studies that are done on humans, which is another way that a compound can be declared as carcinogenic to humans. So in the end, we use the word can cause cancer. And as a statistician, I was comfortable with that from another point of view in that, you know, even when we think about, say, smoking and lung cancer, people are very clear. The general public understands that smoking causes lung cancer, but also not everybody that smokes gets lung cancer. So saying smoking can cause cancer is completely consistent with what happens because not everybody who smokes gets cancer. So we did use the word can. I think that was the hardest piece to navigate in the statement. There were also some really great suggestions from the attendees at the meeting, little details about, for instance, occupational exposures being the highest and other details that were added to the statement that I think strengthened it as well.
2: I agree. And you brought together the world's leading experts on this. How did you do that?
1: So once I decided to do this, I held a planning meeting. And fortunately, I got some great advice. And then almost everybody that I invited was excited to attend. And then I was also joined by a very high caliber external advisory committee who really helped me navigate. And it was extremely gratifying, I think, because so many scientists both are hungry for an opportunity to really have this kind of conversation and engage with their peers and learn from each other. I think everybody at the symposium learned a lot about some aspect that we were less expert on. And it's a great opportunity to have those kinds of interdisciplinary conversations that advance our collective understanding.
2: Well, it was one of the richest discussions I've heard. I think oftentimes we think of a chemical and cancer, but we don't think about the other metabolic system. So, for example, you had presenters who talked about impacts of this one particular herbicide on kidney and liver. You had others talk about the microbiome. Something that we've been told, don't worry about glyphosate. It doesn't impact microorganisms that are in the human system. It just affects plants. But actually, it does affect our gut bacteria. We spend so much time focused on cancer that we don't address enough of these other systems, I think.
1: Yeah, I agree with that. And I think the microbiome is a really important case in point. I mean, bacteria in our microbiome, you know, they are susceptible. So that is a really important mechanism where glyphosate can impact health and then have cascading effects down the line. And, you know, there's still a lot more research to be done to understand this a lot better, but the insights we're getting from the microbiome research as an example and also other aspects of our health are really important to understanding the impact of this pesticide.
2: It's my understanding, too, that glyphosate is not just a weed killer. It's an antibiotic. It's a mineral chelator. So it is going to have multiple effects in the body. And I think the importance of emphasizing that children and infants and fetuses are the most susceptible, recognizing its effect on our endocrine or hormone systems. When we look at the different medical conditions that people are noticing that we've got an increase, such as infertility problems or autism or neurobehavioral problems in children. And I thought that one point in this paper was so important, and that was that safeguards must be implemented to ensure that any reduction in glyphosate use does not result in regrettable increases in the use of other equally or more harmful pesticides, for example, paraquat.
1: Yeah, I thought that was really important. My understanding is that among herbicides, glyphosate is not as toxic as many other options. And so if glyphosate is just pulled when a broad spectrum herbicide is needed, then there is likely to be a regrettable substitution with something that's much more toxic. So one of the things that should be addressed and argued for is how to use it when it's needed in the safest possible way and how to use it in a way that reduces human exposure. And one of the key things is to get it out of the food supply as much as possible.
2: Mm-hmm. Yeah, Kendra Klein with Friends of the Earth was one of your speakers, and she spoke about ingredient reformulations, or those regrettable substitutions. And now when you go into a hardware store, which is where most consumers go for products that they're going to use on their lawns, etc., they may find a bottle of Roundup that says it doesn't contain glyphosate, but they have regrettably substituted glyphosate with more harmful herbicides. So it's buyer beware, and there's no protection really to the end user.
1: Right. And you have to be quite well educated and knowledgeable about these various compounds to even realize that that has happened, because, you know, we see Roundup, we think of a product that has glyphosate in it. And most of the recently sold herbicides, my understanding is that are labeled Roundup do not have glyphosate in them. So it is very much buyer beware.
2: Absolutely. I was also impressed with Nate Donnelly's presentation. He's with the Center for Biodiversity, and he spoke about the need to farm more responsibly without the dependence on these herbicides. And what's happened, especially in regions that have relied so heavily on Roundup, is that weeds have developed resistance. And so you've got these additional stack traits where you've got glyphosate being sprayed as well as 2,4-D or dicamba, and you get these chemical mixtures. And it's my understanding that those chemical mixtures are rarely studied.
1: Yeah, I mean, it's technically difficult to study mixtures, first of all, and animal studies where experiments are done, that would be a great place to do it. But in human studies, answering mixture questions is challenging. I mean, there are a lot of people that are working on it, and there's some new statistical tools that can be applied. And it's a very interesting area, but, you know, you compounded with what I talked about earlier, which is how difficult it is to actually know what people have been exposed to over time, with the challenges of actually estimating effects of mixtures. It's really hard to know how much more toxic they may be than any single compound alone. Mm-hmm. And also on top of that, our regulatory system tends to be one compound at a time focused.
2: Right. And I think it's important for people to understand the scope of what we're talking about today. So we've got chemicals that are used on farms, and we've got chemicals that are used in our backyards. And oftentimes they are the same chemicals, but people might think, well, if it's sold, it must be safe. And so this is a warning that might not necessarily be true. We just have a few minutes left, and I want to give the floor to you. What do you want to make sure that our audience knows?
1: Well, I want people to know, first of all, that pesticides are designed to kill things, and so there is really no safe pesticide. And if you need to use a pesticide, you should use it in as limited a fashion as possible and with as great a protection as possible. And so, for instance, if you feel the need to spray an herbicide, then you should be wearing personal protective equipment that includes definitely chemical resistant gloves. It includes long clothing, includes closed-toed footwear. It includes a mask and goggles. Regardless of what the label says, people should do everything they can to reduce their exposure. And then on top of that, with respect to glyphosate, I think if you can afford it, it's a high priority to eat organic food, because glyphosate is sprayed on not only genetically modified crops during the growing season, but also on other crops as a post-harvest desiccant, which means that it is sprayed on crops just maybe a week before they're harvested. And so the glyphosate residues on those are likely to be much higher, because it's a shorter period between when it's sprayed and when it's harvested and turned into food. And so for that reason, I think it's advisable where possible to avoid non-organic food. I realize it can be more expensive, but particularly foods that are more likely to be sprayed close to harvest, like oats, wheat, legumes.
2: Right. In fact, I'm sure you're familiar with the U.S. Geological Survey maps. You can click on a different pesticide and see where it's sprayed most heavily. And if you looked at glyphosate, certainly the Midwestern region where corn and soy is heavily concentrated. But if you look up on the upper northwest part of the country, right around the wheat growing areas like Montana, you'll see a darkened area too, indicating higher use. So to your point, yes, it's sprayed on wheat as a desiccant. What do you hope will come as a result of this symposium?
1: Well, it would be awesome to see the regulatory agencies follow our advice. We had maybe even almost half our statement talked about ways that regulations could be improved, removing financial conflicts of interest, which are certainly influential in how determinations are made, as well as updating the methods and processes to use best available science, and that all scientific evidence that's used in these pesticide evaluations has to be publicly available. A lot of it is kept behind proprietary restrictive rules. And then another piece of that is that the review shouldn't be restricted just to active ingredients, which many of them are, since it's now well understood that the so-called inert ingredients that are put in pesticides can make them much more toxic, or maybe toxic in and of themselves. Mm-hmm. And then finally, to overall reduce and eliminate to the extent possible pesticides in general.
2: Mm-hmm. And you know, too, Dr. Shepherd, I would love to see layered on top of this research the impact of climate change and how that is accelerating some of the negative impacts that we've already seen.
1: Yes, I think you're right.
2: Well, we are out of time, so we're going to have to close. I want to thank our listeners for joining us. Remind everyone that Food Sleuth Radio is produced by Dan Hemmelgarn for KOPN in Columbia, Missouri. Most of all, I want to thank my guest, Dr. Leanne Shepherd, professor in the University of Washington's Department of Environmental and Occupational Health Sciences and professor in the University of Washington's Department of Biostatistics. And we have been talking about her excellent glyphosate symposium, which took place March of 2026. And I will provide a link to the statement that came from that conference. Thank you so much for your time today.
1: Thank you very much for having me.
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1: Eu sou Silvia. 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
2: Hola, mi nombre es Joanna, one of your Sabor Latino hosts. 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
6: With billionaires and their corporate interests now controlling both establishment parties, what's a left-leaning Democrat to do? I'm Bert Cohen, and with your help, we are keeping democracy alive.
7: He's not breathing.
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7: Barely.
6: Until recently, working people could rely on the Republicans to be the corporate interests, wealthy donors, and millionaire candidates. As our guest, author Les Leopold, writes in Common Dreams, nowadays billionaires are in control of both parties, and working people across the country are not dumb. They're ready for populist change, end of quote. And guess what happens when the working class no longer has faith in the Democratic Party? They lose. Running to what they perceive to be a safe, moderate, imagined center, the people the party used to depend on as a blue wall abandon the party. Traditional corporate-friendly liberals dismiss the populist left, and as I said, what a surprise, they failed to win elections again and again. Well, we've tried the Chuck Schumer and Hillary Clinton approach backed by gobs of corporate funding, and over, it fails to attract the very people the party used to depend on. The title of Les Leopold's essay is Why the Working Class Has Given Up on the Liberal Establishment. And in his recent book, Wall Street's War on Workers, he explains how mass layoffs and simple greed are destroying the working class, and most important, what to do about it. In his latest book, The Billionaires Have Two Parties, We Need a Party of Our Own, he recognizes both parties are dominated by wealthy donors, millionaire politicians, lobbyist pollsters, and consultants. And that a shift to ensuring people-first job security will not come easily to either party, despite the inconvenient fact that people like Bernie Sanders, Zoran Mondani, AOC, and now Maine's Graham Platner have the wind at their backs and have proven to be winners. The Democratic Party establishment seems determined to lose yet again. Stealing a loss from the jaws of victory seems to be their modus operandi. So what can we do about it? As it turns out, we on the populist left, though we frighten the corporate middle, are steadily gathering strength and continuing to win, to take over local parties and to nominate our kind of candidates who then go on to win. Our guest today, as I say, is Les Leopold. Thank you so much for being with us.
9: Thank you so much for having me.
6: Well, you have your own experience of a liberal establishment college and how they turned their backs on working people, which turned out to be a wake-up call. Please tell us about your experience at Oberlin College back in 2020.
9: Yeah, at the time, the college decided to develop a program to tighten their belt, and it was called One Oberlin, and everyone was going to sacrifice a little bit, but then they decided to exclude the janitorial staff and the food service staff, 114 of them, who were unionized. They just got rid of them. So much for One Oberlin.
6: Oh.
9: We had a chance to interview them. Some student interns interviewed them afterwards. And it was a very interesting process because there was a great deal of bitterness. A lot of these people had been there longer than any of the administrators and most of the faculty as well. They really were proud of being associated with Oberlin College. In northeastern Ohio, having a unionized job at Oberlin was kind of the pinnacle of blue-collar work because the industrial base had been wiped out over the last 40 years. So they were incredibly disappointed. And you started to hear stuff like they felt that the college was hypocritical, that it didn't believe right. in

0: liberal values, and so on. And that was it. What was interesting about that, it was an echo of something that we had picked up in workshops with the United Steelworkers. In those workshops, at least half of the people had been laid off once. Maybe a third had been laid off more than once. And when you ask them what was the impact on their politics, they would always talk about how the Democratic Party kind of let them down, betrayed right. them, didn't take care of them, et cetera. So if you substitute Democratic Party for liberal establishment at Oberlin, you start seeing a pattern here, which is this incredible disappointment that's connected with job loss. And that led to the next part of my exploration, which is there a connection between mass layoffs and the decline of Democratic vote, especially in the Rust Belt Blue Wall states? So we did an investigation of that. We actually started in West Virginia. I was looking for the county in the country that lost the most coal jobs of any county. And it turned out to be this county of 30,000 people, Mingo County in West Virginia. It had 3,300 coal jobs in 1996, and it had only 300 in 2020. In 1996, it gave 70% of its vote to Bill Clinton. 70%. It started to drop every 4 years as those coal jobs disappeared, and then it went down to 42% for Obama in 2008. It dropped to 13% for Joe Biden, six-pack Biden in 2020, and Kamala Harris got only 12% in 2024. It went from 70% to 24%. And we saw that in West Virginia as a whole, today, or as of 2024, there are 134 state legislative seats. Only 11 are held by Democrats. Whoa. And 49 of the seats go unopposed. So the Democratic Party's been destroyed in West Virginia. We then looked at the blue wall states, and we found an interesting correlation that's statistically significant to the highest number you can come up with. That as the mass layoff rate went up in a given county, the Democratic vote went down. Uh-huh. There is a strong connection between mass layoffs and the decline of Democratic vote. The Democrats are perceived as the party that's not doing anything about it. Workers feel betrayed in the same way that the Oberlin workers felt betrayed by the liberal establishment. Workers feel betrayed by what was they thought was the worker-oriented Democratic Party, which has given basically given up the ghost on creating jobs. Instead, they rely on the private sector. And in West Virginia, for example, that led to a new, wonderful industry coming in, opioids.
1: Oh,
0: West Virginia turns out, West Virginia turns out to have the highest death rate from opioids of any state. It turns out that little county, Mingo County, was the center of the opioid prescription pharmaceutical drugstores that actually figured out how to put out one prescription a minute. Anyway, that became the new jobs program for Mingo County and for West Virginia, and the Democrats are not going to be rewarded for that.
1: No, certainly not. But you mentioned how West Virginia used to depend on coal jobs. Well, the environmental reality is we have to cool it on the coal jobs. Something has to be done to address the mass layoffs that happen because of we're getting off of coal.
0: Well, you don't have to try to increase coal jobs because that's almost impossible to do
1: right.
0: since strip mining came in and underground coal mining is gone pretty much. That's not the issue. The issue is that if you go back to the New Deal, there were all kinds of programs in West Virginia to build highways, schools, parks. I mean, right now you could refurbish the roads, build high-speed internet, set up campuses for vocational and other kinds of education programs. There's set up health facilities. There's a huge amount of work that can be done that would create jobs for people, but it has to be sponsored by the government.
1: The government, yes.
0: And ever since 1996, when Bill Clinton said the era of big government is over, that ended the idea of government becoming the employer of last resort. Even in 1978, during the Carter administration, he sponsored and created 780,000 public sector jobs during that recession.
1: Wow.
0: That's the last time that I can recall that the federal government went out of its way to actually directly create jobs. And so West Virginia, instead of, you know, refurbishing, you know, you don't need coal, you can refurbish. There's thousands of jobs that are available just to refurbish the old coal mines and clean the streams and, you know, stop the runoff from that's polluting the water. There's a zillion things to be done. And it, by the way, if you gathered people in those communities and asked them what they think needs to be done, they'll come up with a list. We do this in our workshops all the time. There's no shortage of ideas of what needs to be done to create a healthful community. It's just that the Democrats weren't interested. Once they saw the vote tip in that state, they just wrote it off. And I fear that much of the progressive community has done the same. There are 130 congressional districts in this country, actually 132, I believe, where the Republicans win by 25% or more. And that's where I focus my new book, The Billionaires Have Two Parties, We Need a Party of Our Own. That's where we need to experiment with new independent candidates running on working class platforms like Dan Osborne's doing in Nebraska. It's wide open there. There's no spoiler problem. There's no Democratic Party in West Virginia to worry about at all, or in the other 130 districts. So you could do something new, but you have to be bold. You have to have a really strong progressive platform, and you have to forget about the Democratic Party there. This country is not going to change if we just focus on the blue and purple districts and try to get, you know, good candidates, progressive candidates to win in primaries in those areas. That's great. That's wonderful. But that doesn't touch where the Democratic brand has been destroyed, wiped out, and that's in red America.
1: So we could theoretically give up on red America. I think that's a terrible mistake for the Democratic Party to do, because they can talk about things that you're talking about, public works jobs, converting. Like here in Portsmouth, New Hampshire, we have the Portsmouth Naval Shipyard, which repairs submarines, nuclear submarines. They could, if the government chose, make high-speed train cars there and do a whole bunch of other things. But it takes direction and money from the federal government, which isn't happening, and the Democratic Party stays away from it.
0: It's going to take a new political movement. And actually, we uncovered quite a political bombshell, which is really what led me to write this new book. The way it happened was kind of by accident. I was very obsessed and still am obsessed with mass layoffs, and I was trying to figure out what's a policy that could deal with it. And I looked at the Siemens Corporation, which laid off 3,000 workers in Germany, 1,700 in the United States, big German corporation, because they were making fracking equipment, compressors that they didn't want to be used anymore. They were getting out of that business. In the United States, they were all unionized jobs just about in the U.S. They got their little severance, and that was it. In Germany, because of co-determination, the union had half the seats on the board of directors. They spent a lot of time talking about it. And finally, the corporation agreed to no compulsory layoffs. All layoffs would be voluntary based on buyouts. And the five plants that were going to go under, they agreed to put in a new product to keep them open. So nobody was forced to leave. I thought, well, damn, what's the equivalent of doing that in the United States? And I had a flash. And I think, you know, maybe once in a lifetime you come up with something that nobody ever thought about. I think I came up with it, which is, what if we got the leverage with federal contracts. We know we have, we put out over $800 billion a year in federal contracts at least, and most of it to large corporations. What if we said to them, if you want to take taxpayers' money, you cannot involuntarily lay off taxpayers. All the layoffs have to be voluntary based on buyouts. What if we did that? There's leverage. I mean, who could argue against taxpayers? You know, why should you take taxpayer money and then lay off taxpayers just to enrich yourself? So my colleagues at the Labor Institute said, well, it's a great idea. What makes you think that there's any support for it? And won't the corporations destroy it? So we teamed up with the Center for Working Class Politics and UW to do a survey, a large survey of 3,000 voters in Ohio, Pennsylvania, Michigan, Wisconsin, you know, the old Rust Belt.
1: Right.
0: And 3,000 voters are a lot of voters. And we asked them.
1: That's a good sample.
0: Yep. We asked them what they thought about this no layoff proposal. And about 50% supported it, and only 8% opposed. The rest were not sure. Then, so that was one group of people out of the 3,000. Another group of people, we gave the same proposal, but we smashed it with a corporate, you know, this is socialism, this is terrible, this will wreck America, and the support went down. Then we countered that proposal by saying, hey, this isn't socialism, you're totally free to lay off whoever you want, but you can't do it if you're taking federal money. Uh-huh. And the support went back up again.
1: Uh-huh.
0: So it showed that, and we put it in the form of a state a ballot initiative. And so you could have a fight over this. Whether you'd win or not is another matter, but you've got to have a great fight over this. Anyway, there was some room left in the proposal. So in the survey. So I wrote in one more question. I made up a new organization called the Independent Political Workers Political Association, IWPA, that would run independent candidates outside of the two parties, outside of the Democratic and Republican Party, and it would support a platform of only four things. One, the right to a job and a living wage if the private sector can't provide it, the public sector shall. Two, the no layoff proposal that I mentioned before. Three, raise the minimum wage to a livable wage. And four, stop price gouging at pharmaceutical companies and food companies. That was it, four proposals. And a couple of them were pretty radical, right? The guaranteed job and livable wage is a pretty radical proposal, something Bernie has put out in the past. So I expected somewhere between 15 and 20% support for this new idea. Here's the bombshell. It came back with 57% support. 57%, and it was almost the same in every state. It varied from 56% to 58%. 57% on average. And this was not just working class people. This was 3,000 voter sample matching the voting population of those four states. And 40% of the 2024 Trump voters supported that proposal. And catch this, 70% of those under 30 supported this proposal. Whoa, right? And I said, well, okay, that includes urban areas. You know, it includes everything.
1: Uh-huh.
0: What if we just isolate it for the rural, in a sense, the reddest areas of those four states?
1: Right.
0: Which would be the rural areas.
1: Sure.
0: Okay?
1: Mm-hmm.
0: Here's what the 50% of the rural Republicans supported that proposal, 50% of the rural independents supported that proposal, and 77% of the rural Democrats supported that proposal. There is incredible support for a new independent workers' party, I believe. And and these folks are way ahead of us, and they want a pretty radical populist platform, but no one's there. There's other than a few independents running, like a Dan Osborne is running for Senate. That's a big deal.
1: Yeah.
0: Not for Congress. I know a couple people running as independents, like in Wyoming, there's a steelworker running as an independent for state legislature. There are a few people trying this out, but there's no concerted effort. There's no movement. This is not where the working families is going. This is not where DSA is going. The Democratic Party sure isn't doing anything. So this is the bombshell. It's wide open territory, and we're committing political malpractice to not try to figure out how to build a new movement in that, in those areas. People are ripe and ready, and there's no spoiler problem. There's nothing to spoil. If the Democrats are losing by 25% or more, they're the third party. Automatically, you run as an independent in those areas, you're going to be a second party at the very least. Anyway, so that's why that led me to write this new book, The Billionaires Have Two Parties, We Need a Party of Our Own, because this is a story that is not being told. In fact, progressives, the left, don't only want to talk about it. They're so convinced that you have to either do fusion or run in Democratic primaries that they've written off half the country. That, you know, as soon as the polls close, within 5 minutes or maybe 5 seconds, half the country goes red, right? All those rural areas, those counties just go bing, bing, bing, bing, bing. They all go red.
1: Right.
0: We don't challenge there. And we think that the path forward is just those blue areas and purple areas, and we can get enough to control the House and the Senate, and that's all we have to do. That's not going to work.
1: No, the blue wall crumbled.
0: They're angry. Working people are angry. They feel left out. They feel left behind, just like those Oberlin workers felt about the liberal establishment at Oberlin. They feel trashed. Here they dedicated their lives to this liberal cause, as it were, and then they get thrown out of the garbage heap. And it's funny, Sherrod Brown,
1: yes,
0: who is running again, he'll tell you, he still hears that workers in Youngstown and elsewhere talk to him about NAFTA.
1: Right.
0: Blame the Democrats, because Bill Clinton led the charge, even though most of the Democrats, a majority, voted against NAFTA. Enough voted with NAFTA to pass it. And the Democrats get blamed for this, you know, killing jobs. And most, it's not just killing jobs, it's having nothing to replace them. Not having the guts to have a vibrant New Deal-like public job creation program that would breathe life into these communities, put people to work so they could feel like their livelihoods have been protected and enhanced instead of being trashed. Think about this for a second. In Nebraska, this is going on right now, little town of Lexington, Nebraska, Tyson Foods, the town has 10,000 people. Tyson Foods is the big employer there. It's laying off 3,000 workers in a town of 10,000. What's going to happen there? What's going to happen there? You and 2,999 other people are going to be running around trying to get the last job at the dollar store, maybe at a nearby prison or at a hospital. That's what you're going to be doing. Your life has been, in a sense, ruined. I doubt a Tyson food worker has saved up a nest egg to retire. And what's the answer? What has the Democratic Party ever done about those situations? I can't think of, you know, they'll say, we're going to put a new job, new something. We have a public-private partnership.
1: Right. What about that?
0: Well, that's the interesting thing. In West Virginia, the Biden administration noticed, of course, that Mingo County was suffering. I think CNN or one of the stations had listed it as the poorest county in the country. So they came up in their Inflation Reduction Act. There was a kind of a greenish fertilizer company that said that they're willing to build a plant there. And the Biden administration offered low interest loans and subsidies to build the plant. It was going to have 2,000 construction jobs. Here's a public-private partnership, 2,000 construction jobs just to build the place and then jobs to run it. I mean, 2,000 jobs in that area would have been like, died and gone to heaven. Well, what happened? This was announced, I believe, in 2023. Nothing's happened. The companies decided that they're not really sure they want to build the plant, despite all the subsidies, that they have, a better way, their own internal calculation about what they should do to decide this is not the plant. As far as I know, to this day, that plant still has not been, no ground has been broken. So what happens is a public-private partnership leaves the decision to the private partner. Right? And here the private partner decided, well, no go. Another example was Intel, which the CHIPS Act put up like $8 billion for Intel, and they're going to build new facilities in the West. And it's going to create, X number of new jobs. While they were getting the money, they laid off 2,000 workers elsewhere. There was nothing in the public-private partnership that says, no, you have to create, we're giving this money only if you create net positive jobs by a certain period of time. But by relying on them, there's no guarantee, A, the jobs will ever appear, or they'll ever appear anywhere near where jobs are lost. It's just like chaos. And workers know this. They're not going to get the job. You know, a plant gets shut down in near the border in New York State in Pennsylvania, or New York State right over the border near Pennsylvania, and then a new plant is created in Buffalo. You got to move if you want to get that job, if you're lucky enough to even get that job. It means your whole life has to be uprooted. And we just take this, that's just the way capitalism works. There's nothing we can do about it. And the Democrats have so swallowed that Kool-Aid, that's just the way capitalism works, that workers are sick and tired of it. And that's why we need a new political initiative that puts job creation, a people-centric economy, in the center of the platform, not as an afterthought, not as a trickle-down, not as a public-private partnership, but as the central feature in modern life. Working people deserve a decent livelihood, decent job, a decent livelihood. And there's absolutely no reason in the world that it can't be created by a revived public sector. You just have to actually believe that that's what should be done. And most of the Democratic Party, not only are they, the billionaires and rich people dominate the fundraising, and then there's all the consultants and the pollsters, et cetera. There's a whole massive ecosystem of wealthy people.
1: It's a big industry.
0: The Democratic Party.
1: Yeah,
0: it's right there. But they actually have absorbed the ideology that there's nothing you can do about any of this stuff. You know, it's just technology and globalization, and that actually wealth extraction and accumulation is a good thing. That we should have the opportunity society so that everybody can get it. There's the public sector is actually something that is looked down upon. What's really valued is the wealth accumulation of the richest of the rich. And everybody seems to, there's a rate. I want to be rich too, say the consultants, say the
1: sure.
0: Posters, say that, and say many of the Democratic politicians. What is it? 2% of elected officials come, federal elected officials come from working class backgrounds. You know, most of them want to be quite prosperous. So that ideology of not putting people first and having that be an afterthought of capital accumulation is absorbed throughout the Democratic Party. I don't think you can reform it. I wish the Working Federalist Party and DSA well. May there be 1,000 more Mandamis, but they're not going to be in rural America. Because if you're associated with the Democratic Party in rural America, you're dead. And you can't do all things at the same time. You can't play footsie with the Democratic Party in New York and then go to Nebraska and say, we're going to have an independent candidate in Nebraska. It's not going to work. A guy like Osborne has to stay away from you. You can't, because they're already attacking him as a shill for the Democratic Party. You can't have that. You have to have a truly independent political movement of by and for working people. And it has a platform that working people really believe in. And there are enough union people, former union people, and their families in these states, and small business owners who are actually working class people who migrated into setting up businesses. There are enough people there who are sick and tired of the way things are, think it's unfair, and would take such a new party seriously. I mean, how come 57% of these voters supported my new IWPA that doesn't exist? I mean, that blew my mind. I'm hoping people will go out and read the book and get a fuller sense of what's behind that and where we can go.
1: If you just tuned in, Bert Cohen here. The show is Keeping Democracy Alive. We're talking about, is the Democratic Party dead? Do we need a new party? Is that realistic? Our guest today is Les Leopold, who's got a new essay called Why the Working Class Has Given Up on the Liberal Establishment. And he says we need a new party, that both parties are owned and controlled by the billionaires. You mentioned something toward the beginning of our discussion that in Germany they have something called co-determination. Tell us about that, and I wonder if that might have a place here.
0: Well, it's an interesting story. As the socialist movement in Germany was evolving in the early 20th century, there were several corporate owners who liked the idea of having workers more directly involved in decision making. They thought that that was a way to kind of stave off socialism, and they thought it would actually be good for productivity as well. So they experimented with it, even under Bismarck, and then it sort of died as the Nazis came in. After World War II, the Americans were very worried that the German industrialists could go fascist again, because they were, the German industrialists were strongly behind the Nazi Party and Hitler.
1: Right.
0: So they jumped on this tradition of co-determination, and because it would give unions who were more anti-fascist, give the unions greater power to check the right-wing ideological tendencies of corporate owners. So they experimented in a few places, and it grew. Kind of the way it works is, in these large corporations, half the seats of the board have to be worker representatives. In Siemens, for example, IG Metall, which has 2 million members, that union, has half the seats. They then elect collectively the other half are finance and other corporate interests, and they then elect the chair of the board, who is the deciding vote. And pretty much the corporate people run the company. But on local and regional level, they have these works councils that are also worker dominated. And that's the repository of knowledge within the company, because those people are there for a long time and the corporate managers come and go. So they rely on these works councils to produce good products. So the workers have a lot of power within these companies, but they don't run the company. But they have the ability at the works councils and at the board meetings to raise issues. So when the mass layoff thing came up, they raised a lot of issues and really tried to come up with alternatives. So not only did they come up with a couple of things grew out of this co-determination process. One, it showed that major corporations like Siemens, which all told has over 400,000 employees around the world, they have so much flexibility that they could easily, they don't have to lay off, 3,000, 4,000, 5,000 people. They can go to, from compulsory layoff to voluntary layoffs. They have the resources to do that. And they can decide to put new products in facilities. There's nothing compelling them to shut down. There's no technological or market imperative that they have to follow. They have lots of choices they can make. And one of the choices is give people a secure livelihood. Not only did they decide to do it, but then the Works Council and the company have agreed to go forward in the future. They've now set up a policy where they're going to together do this again and again when layoffs are needed. So could that happen here?
1: Yes.
0: Sure, if there's a workers' movement. But we can't get anything resembling that kind of worker power unless we build worker power. Unions are, private sector unions are at an all-time low, just about under 6% right now of the private sector, down from 35% in 1955. And so you're going to need some sort of mass movement to put something like this on the agenda. And the problem right now is, we tested this as well, working people themselves are not that high on the idea yet, because they're more worried about the result, maintaining job stability, than they are about the process to get jobs to do it.
1: Oh, right.
0: Because they don't feel empowered. I mean, you're not going to get co-determination by voting for the Democrat or even voting for a left Democrat. Who is talking about co-determination? So to create a new agenda that puts working people in the center of the economy instead of as an afterthought, that's a process that requires building a new political institution. So there are several steps to get from here to co-determination. A great idea, but worker power has to be built first politically. And it has to be built outside of collective bargaining. Here's one more point that I think is essential to make. Collective bargaining is so, the law is so skewed against working people, it's very unlikely that the labor density rate's going to go up dramatically, even though perceptions of unions right now are just about an all-time high. People really think unions are a good idea,
1: yes,
0: but it's very hard to create them. For example, Cornell found that on 4 years, on average, 4 years after a union election has been won and certified, a third of those contracts have still not been settled. 4 years after the first 50. Imagine what that feels like. You still don't have a contract 4 years later. I mean, that's so destructive. You don't give up on that process, but the political arena, creating a civic organization that's basically a new party of independent working class people. My bumper sticker is not blue, not red. I'm a working class independent. Setting that up, you're free of labor law. Right now, there's no laws that prevent you from doing that. There are laws that have to deal with ballot access, et cetera, but there's no law that stops you from creating a civic organization. So that's an area of freedom. And I think if some of the major labor unions got together and started doing this in red areas, I think people would come running. They've got no place else to go. I think they'd welcome the opportunity to be part of this new organization. Anyway, so there are a lot of steps to get the code of determination. We're going to have to go through all these other steps first.
1: Well, I've long thought that you get more people involved in decision-making in a company, you get more people with a say and a stake in what gets made and how it gets made, you get a better product and a more solid economy.
0: Yeah, but you just may not get as much money for the privileged few. Because the name of the game right now is lay off workers, use that money to do stock buybacks, which repurchase your own shares, which used to be illegal before 1982. It was called stock manipulation. It raises the price of the share, which is the way the CEOs get paid and top officers, and the way the major Wall Street investors get paid. It's not taxable until you sell stock, so you can borrow against it or you can write off losses against it. So it's tax-free. And that's the name of the game in corporations. Today, over 60% of all corporate profits go to stock buybacks. And every time you see a stock, a mass layoff, you'll find a stock buyback in that company's recent history. So we got a long way to go before workers are going to be a part of the decision-making process in any real way.
1: That's true. If you just tuned in, Bert Cohen here. The show is Keeping Democracy Alive. Our guest today is author Les Leopold, who's written an essay, Why the Working Class Has Given Up on the Liberal Establishment. And he's got a couple of books out. One is Wall Street's War on Workers, and the most recent one is The Billionaires Have Two Parties. We Need a Party of Our Own. I read a book that really impressed me in 2023, Michael Kazin, historian. You're probably familiar with his work. Mm-hmm. He wrote a book called What It Took to Win. Democrats have succeeded. He pointed out that Democrats have succeeded when they latch on to movements, when the movement is already there. The question is how to keep it up and not demobilize once an electoral victory has been achieved. There's the labor union movement. There's the civil rights movement. There's a feminist movement. There's all kinds of movements out there. I don't see any particular workers' movement happening right now, but maybe you do.
0: It's an interesting theory, but I don't see any kind of movement right now
1: right.
0: that has a significant infrastructure and that has large numbers of people mobilized. There's Indivisible, which is doing this job, but really the only significant movement out right now is to try to stop Trump. That's it's not a movement. It's an appendage of the Democratic Party. In terms of do I think a movement could be created? Yes. And I do think, especially in red areas, you could build a new workers' movement, a political movement. But the way to make the Democrats change their stripes is to challenge them. What I'd love to see is if I think that it would be possible that over the next decade you could have 10, 15 Dan Osborne-type congressional independents that get elected in rural areas and then a few in non-rural areas. And they could form something like a Freedom Caucus, except it would be the Working Class Caucus.
1: Uh-huh.
0: and they would declare themselves independent of the two parties, and they might control the balance of power in the House. Now, wouldn't that be something? So there's paths to power. Look, in the past, you had the populists in the 1880s and 1890s,
1: right,
0: and
1: right.
0: They reshaped politics. You had the Socialist Party at the beginning of the 20th century,
1: right.
0: And they won over 1,000 local and state offices. Then you had the Farm Labor Party,
1: right.
0: Which especially in the 20s and 30s were very strong, especially in Minnesota, and they won hundreds of offices. And they reshaped the three of them together. That's the New Deal. Every idea that came out of the New Deal came out of those three movements. So, but there were people who were willing to work outside the two-party system. And the problem right now is, I think it's a large part due to geographical separation, is that there is a real gap between where progressives are and where working class people are who are not in progressive movements. There's just not a lot of contact. So, you don't have a lot of progressive organizers out in rural America. Even in West Virginia, I had an interesting argument with an academic who said, it's too hard to build a third party. Why don't we just go in and take over the Democratic Party?
1: Right.
0: In West Virginia.
1: That'd be my question.
0: I mean, there is no Democratic Party. If you could walk in and take it over, then what? Then you're the Democratic Party that people dislike. In our survey, by the way, one of the things we did, we had an open-ended question about what people thought of the Democratic Party. 70% had something negative to say.
1: Right.
0: And very little of it had to do with wokeness or immigrants. It was mostly about the same thing that the Oberlin laid-off workers said. They break their promises. They're hypocrites. They really don't understand people like me. They're totally out of touch. And that's pretty astounding. Then we did these other tests where we used four different platforms, from mild populism to stronger populism, and we compared independents, a candidate saying exactly the same thing as an independent versus a candidate saying the same thing as a Democrat. And we found there's an 8% penalty just for being a Democrat. In Ohio, 16%. Poor Sherrod Brown starts off 16% behind just by being a Democrat. So you're carrying this albatross around your neck. Your progressive vision of what the Democrats could be isn't the way the Democrats are perceived right now.
1: Right now,
0: they're perceived as the destroyer of jobs.
1: That's right.
0: How is
1: now
0: it that
1: but
0: the Republican, sorry, go ahead.
1: No, but the Democratic Party, as I perceive it, is lost in the wilderness right now and doesn't have an identity, doesn't have a brand at all. It's up for grabs. You get people like, I mean, Bernie is an independent, but you got AOC, you got Zohar Mandami, and in Maine, Graham Platner is a strong candidate. These people are within the Democratic Party. They're taking over the Democratic Party and hopefully breathing new life into it.
0: Okay. That's what you can do in blue and purple areas. But I'm not convinced that strategy has any legs in red areas.
1: Interesting question.
0: I don't see an AOC. Bernie was special. Bernie was really a working class candidate. He talked like that. He had a consistent, unwavering record. He was open to disagreements about social issues. He wasn't a purist. He took for that, pardon my French. They attacked him for, not being stronger on this social issue or that social issue. But he was focused on working class economic issues. Not clear to me that even a charismatic Mandami or AOC is going to work in rural Michigan or even rural New York State. I'm just not convinced. Our next survey, by the way, that we're going to do sometime between now and the end of the year, is going to look just at those red areas. We're going to zoom in on the red areas of New York, Pennsylvania, Ohio, Indiana, Illinois, Michigan, Wisconsin, West Virginia, Eastern Kentucky, and try to see what would a progressive working class platform look like in those states that would have resonance.
1: Are voters in red areas ready for what you and I might call progressive populism?
0: Yeah, well, that's the mind-blowing thing of our survey. Just 50% of the Republicans in those red areas of the Rust Belt states were in support of this fictitious Independent Workers Political Association with a very radical platform. The right to a job at a livable wage guaranteed by the government. You know, people hate the government. Why would they support a party that put forth a platform like that? It means there's a certain desperation in those areas where people are really, they want jobs. they don't want to stop the process of having to keep moving and moving, chasing jobs that are basically on a downward
1: right.
0: The mobile level. So, yes, I think there's a hunger for it, but can't get from here to there if we never have the discussion. You got to have people out there like Osborne, labor. You know, he's a former local union president, led a strike against the Kellogg Corporation. You know, he's running for Senate, which is a bigger deal, which means the money that's going to be spent against him is going to be enormous, right? It's more difficult than just running in a red congressional area. But somehow a new organization has to emerge of independent working class candidates. We need some trade unions as anchor tenants to experiment with this. I think it's the only way forward for unions that have large numbers of MAGA people in their membership. Right now, what trade unions are trying to do is convince their people again and again they got to vote for the Democrats because they're the most working class oriented people. And it's falling on deaf ears. Yeah, maybe half of the membership believes that and supports them. Maybe. I don't know what the numbers are in the UAW, for example, but I think, you know, may not even be half, and certainly not half in the Teamsters. So what do you say to those workers? You keep telling them they got to vote Democratic? Here's what I would say. I would say, look, we got a short-term and a long-term strategy. In the long-term, we're going to build a party of working people independent of these two billionaire parties. We're going to do what that guy Leopold says in his book. We need a party of our own. In the short-term, we got to vote for the best candidate in the world that's there now. We don't have any choice. And it's going to be, hold your nose, in many cases, it's going to be a Democrat, but that's better than nothing. But in the long-term, we need a party of our own. You can walk and chew gum at the same time. But you have to get working people to believe that you're actually going to build something new for them and with them that has a platform that they believe in, that's not designed by consultants in Washington and pollsters and, you know, everybody else. It's got to be something that they discuss. And as I mentioned, we do these workshops called Reversing Runaway Inequality. We have workers serve as trainers using this non-lecture methodology. And somewhere during the workshop, near the end, people are asked to draw their community without runaway inequality. What would it look like? What would you do? And they draw these beautiful things. They draw these, you know, improved schools and improved environment and better transportation. They have a vision of what the world should look like without, you know, corporate exploitation and billionaire oppression. They know what it should look like if you bother to ask them. And we need an institution that bothers to ask them. And Democrats just aren't that institution in red America. They may be in New York City, but they're not in Wyoming.
1: I was laughing because after every disappointing loss in elections, I hear Democratic Party people say, oh, we just need to go out and educate the people.
0: Well, they should listen.
1: They should listen exactly.
0: But there needs to be a connection. And the connection isn't there. In fact, the only institution that could build a connection, it has to be anchored by labor unions who have members all over the place. Osborne was recruited by some progressives from the East Coast, went out to Nebraska, and they asked labor people, you know, who would be a good candidate? We're looking for one. And people sort of referred him over this guy, Osborne. And now he's built up the machine of his own. But labor people in Nebraska, there are enough of them that he's got a base, a real base. You know, people really identify with him. Whether he can get 50.1%, That's a tougher question. He's in the race right now. The polling shows he's absolutely neck and neck. He's like down 1%.
1: Wow.
0: He ran 15 points ahead of Kamala Harris in 2024.
1: No kidding.
0: So, yeah. How can you do that? He did it because he was independent of the two parties. And he stood for something.
1: All right. What do you say to the predictable question, third parties always help Republicans? Well,
0: nationally, in presidential races, sure, I understand the spoiler argument. But tell me how a spoiler argument works in West Virginia. What are you spoiling? If there are 46 seats the Democrats don't even challenge, why not set up a new party and go after those 46 seats? What the heck? How are you possibly helping the Republicans win? There is no Democratic Party in most of these 130 seats. If you lose by 25% or more, you're in trouble. You're basically not doing much of anything. Think about that. You're losing by 25 points or more. And in West Virginia, it's a lot more. So why not set up a new party there? What's to stop you? How are you going to hurt anything? If you're going to run for president, that's a different story. Don't do that. I'm talking about at a congressional level. That's where you build the new institution. That's where the Farm Labor Party was effective, Socialist Party was effective. And by the way, the populists were affected, had an impact all the way up until they went infused with the Democrats and supported William Jennings Bryan for president. That's when the populists fell apart. So you stay away from national politics. That's not where third parties are going to be effective. Work where there is only one party. Work in the one-party districts.
1: All right. I have to ask this question, too. Are working people social issues seem to be a very motivating factor. Are working people just naturally drawn to social conservatism of right-wing populists? Isn't that a bridge too far?
0: Well, that's something in both my last two books is something that I very much want to explore. What we did was we tried to isolate or focus on just white working class voters.
1: Right.
0: And we defined white working class voters as those without four-year college degrees and those in the bottom two-thirds of the income distribution and consider themselves white. So we wanted to see over the last 20 years or so what happened to their perception of social issues. And there are lots of questions like this in these major voter surveys that are done by universities that track, hundreds of thousands of voters every 2 years. So here's a question. Should gay and lesbian couples be permitted to adopt children? In the year 2000, only 38% of the white working class agreed with that statement. Guess what it was in 2020?
1: 70%?
0: 76%.
1: Uh-huh.
0: It jumped from 38% to 76%. Not bad, huh?
1: Not bad.
0: All right. Here's another one. Sexual relations between two adults of the same sex is always wrong. It fell from 60% to 30%. Here's another one. Let's talk about immigration. Are you in favor of granting legal status to all illegal immigrants, their words, who have held jobs and paid taxes for at least 3 years and have not been convicted of any felony crimes? In 2010, only 32% supported that proposition. In 2020, it was 62%. And in our survey of the 3,000 voters that I spoke about, it was up at 63%. Pretty good jump. Anyway, the point is that, and this was confirmed also by Center for Working Class Politics, looked at 128 questions. And in every case, working class people have gotten more progressive, but not as progressive as college educated liberals.
1: Right.
0: So what we're perceiving is not that these folks are Neanderthals. They're just not as progressive as we may be. They may not use, all the pronouns. I thought one of the most effective ads that Trump had was, there for they, them, Trump's for you. You know, making fun of the pronouns. And look, people can use pronouns if they want to. I don't. But I've never seen working class people use them. But is that really the key to understanding whether someone believes in justice and fairness? You know, every union contract, this is what's good about trade unions, has anti-discriminatory clauses. The key to unionization almost always includes anti-discrimination, because one of the ways that corporations can maintain control is favor one group over another, favor certain individuals over another, right, provide promotions and raises based on a way to kind of break up solidarity. Solidarity, by the way, is a term that means not bringing together people who already agree, but bringing together people who already don't agree and finding the common ground. And these anti-discrimination clauses are really strong. They're against, you know, discrimination based on race, gender, age, religion, you know, everything you could hope for are in these clauses. And they're almost in every single union contract. So the basis for anti-discrimination is there, and it's deep in the working class. And I think, and we saw it also when we asked people that open-ended question about what do you think of the Democratic Party, you know, only like 10% even mentioned anything that could be considered wokeness or anti-immigration. It just wasn't there. So to get fixated on, you know, pronouns or the, you know, concerns about the southern border being how porous or not porous it should be, or, you know, where trans athletes should compete. If that becomes your major issue, you're going to lose the work. You're going to lose parts of the working class. You know, there are a lot of Catholic people who just don't believe in abortion. As Bernie said, what am I going to do? Throw them out? I've got to, right, basically, that's a lead to one of my chapters in Billionaires Have Two Parties. You know, quoting Bernie, said, "What are you going to do when you disagree on social issues? You're going to end your party? You're going to say only the people that agree with us on these 15 social issues are going to be admitted, or are you going to build a broader common denominator and then have the ability to have discussions about those issues? Talk about what would be fair and just and anti-discriminatory. There's grounds for very progressive development, but first you have to have a reason to build solidarity, and those are the economic issues.
1: They are the economic issues, like the old story, the rent is too damn high. That's what counts. That's what people get. That's what they feel. That's reality.
0: You got to have a job. You can't survive in this society without a job. You got to have a job.
1: It's
0: so
1: true.
0: Whoever fights for job security for you, you're gonna look up and say, okay, what's that person have to say? I'm interested. Is it
1: real? This has been very stimulating and very encouraging and optimistic, dare I say, especially at a time where there's so little optimism out there. Our guest today has been Les Leopold. His essay in Common Dreams is Why the Working Class Has Given Up on the Liberal Establishment. His recent book is Wall Street's War on Workers, explaining how...
0: Nope, that's not my recent book. I got to get you on my recent book because I need your listeners to help me.
1: Well, the most recent book is The Billionaires Have Two Parties. We Need a Party of Our Own.
0: I would like people to get it and then review it anywhere you want. You can disagree with it, but apparently the publisher says, I need 150 reviews on Amazon to have a chance of getting this book out.
1: Uh-huh.
0: And I really want to promote this discussion. So I'm asking your listeners, by the way, I checked with the Amazonians United Union. They say, yeah, it's okay to push Amazon on your book sale. We work with them.
1: Works with the union. That's good. That's good. Well, thank you so much. This has been very stimulating and, as I say, very optimistic for working class change. Thank you so much, Les Leopold.
0: Thank you for having me. Really appreciate it.

0: 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Subscribe. It's all free.
1: And if you find the information valuable, your friends probably do too. Ask them to also subscribe.
0: It's on Apple, Spotify,
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1: Hey, welcome to our program. Bond markets are sending a warning to America. Are you paying attention? The 30-year Treasury yield hit 5.19%. That's the highest level since July of 2007, which was just minutes before the financial crisis. And, you know, the bond market was, or the bond prices were going up because everybody was like, oh, wait a minute, we're not sure everything's okay. Why does this matter to you? Well, because it sets mortgage rates, credit card rates, business loans, car loans. I mean, basically, anything that you buy on credit has to do with these short-term and ultimately long-term interest rates. Stocks dropped for the third day in a row. Investors are dumping U.S. bonds because they don't trust where this economy is going. The Iran war is driving up oil prices. Inflation is reaccelerating. Federal deficits are exploding. And global investors, including Japan and China, are quietly cutting back on U.S. debt. In other words, they're not buying our bonds anymore. Another reason why we have to pay more and more in interest to get people to buy those bonds. Barclays warns that yields could hit 5.5%. The Bank of America says 62% of fund managers expect them to hit 6%. Working families are about to feel this in every monthly bill. I mean, you think, you know, how would a bond market affect, for example, my electric bill? Well, your electric utility is probably borrowing money by issuing bonds to build things. I mean, the bond market is not a casino. It's a giant lie detector. The bond market is how companies fund themselves. And right now, this giant lie detector is screaming at us. Look out. You know, danger, Will Robinson. Why? Because of these Republican policies, because of these massive tax cuts for billionaires, because of gutting the federal government and its functions, because, you know, Trump is leading the most corrupt administration in the history of the United States. Bond markets don't, you know, they're not just purely speculative instruments like the stock market. They're a different animal altogether, and you need to pay attention to them. Also, has Israel's security minister crossed every line that's left? Itamar Ben-Gvir, Israel's far-right national security minister and a flaming racist, posted pictures of himself parading around 430 zip-tied flotilla activists at the port of Ashdod. The activists, including Italian, Spanish, French, Dutch, and Canadian citizens, had tried to bring aid to people starving in Gaza. Israel seized their boats in international waters. And in the footage, Ben-Gvir, this just unrepentant racist, waves an Israeli flag while these activists, these Europeans, kneel on their heads on the ground in stress positions. The national anthem blasts over loudspeakers. He tells the guards, don't be bothered by their screams. A woman shouts, free Palestine, and gets shoved to the floor. Ben-Gvir struts past her saying, welcome to Israel. We are the landowners here. Italy, France, Spain, Portugal, the Netherlands, and Canada have all summoned Israeli ambassadors. Even Netanyahu publicly rebuked this guy. Even Mike Huckabee criticized him. When the U.S. ambassador to Israel says you've gone too far, you've gone way too far. This is the face of the government that our tax dollars keep arming. It's nuts. Meanwhile, why is ICE preparing crematoriums inside America's new detention network? Glass Empires is reporting today on a chilling expansion in the American detention system that reads less like democracy and more like an opening chapter of authoritarian horror. The article details how the Department of Homeland Security is quietly building a massive new ICE detention network through a $55 billion Navy contracting vehicle that includes provisions for biohazard incinerators and medical waste disposals. Crematoriums, in other words. At the same time, deaths inside ICE custodies are surging. Oversight offices are being dismantled, and detainees are reporting rotten food, medical neglect.

0: disease outbreaks and violent abuse. The administration's open talk of 100 million deportations reveals the grotesque scale of what's being prepared. Glass Empires argues this is not accidental bureaucracy, but the deliberate construction of an infrastructure where human beings are treated like disposable waste. History teaches us where these systems like this lead, and Americans ignore these warning signs at our own peril. It's incredible. They're asking for money to build crematoriums. We have seen this movie before, my friends. ICE has people dying under their custody about every 6 days. Somebody has died so far this year. And now they want a crematorium. Let's pick up some calls here. What's on your mind today? Steve in Phoenix, Arizona. Hey, Steve. What's up?
1: $55 billion for this crematorium. This should be front and center on all media outlets.
0: Well, the $55 billion is a much larger number for everything. They haven't specified exactly how much they want to spend on the crematoriums. But, I mean, they're killing a person every 6 days on average so far this year, about twice the rate that they were killing people last year. So here we are.
1: This is crazy. This is insane. And all these concentration camps that they proposed building and stuff. You know, Rachel, we both watch Rachel and see that every Monday.
0: Yeah.
1: The protests about these things. It's lunacy, and history is repeating itself.
0: Yep.
1: I can't imagine that this. You know, you had somebody else on this week, too, about speaking of parallel universes, too. And there was the dreams, you know.
0: Mm-hmm.
1: And I almost have to think that we may be in one of those weird ones. If we could get back into the normal, it would be good.
0: Yeah.
1: But
0: well,
1: anyway,
0: you know, it feels that way sometimes. It really does. I mean, it's truly
1: bizarre. Sure does.
0: Thank you very much. Appreciate the call. Paul in Louisville, Kentucky. Hey, Paul, what's up?
2: Yes, I'd like to talk about a couple talking points that I hear from Republicans. And the one that gets me the most is about how the rich pay the highest percentage of taxes. And I like to use ridiculous comparisons to make my point. But for example, if you were living in a house and you paid 90% of the cost of the house, and then somebody else that lived in the house only paid 10%, but you, the person that paid 90%, you had all the comforts of the house, and you had a lot of extra money beyond that, but the person that pays 10% is living virtually in a closet. They're living miserably. So what that they... that the people that pay 90% are, paying most of the cost of the house, and I compare that to this talking point that I hear from Republicans. Oh, that the highest.
0: But the problem with that talking point, Paul, is that they are including people like lawyers and doctors, people who make $200,000, $300,000, $500,000 a year. They are paying 30%, 40%, 50% income tax rates. But you look at people like Jeff Bezos and Mark Zuckerberg, odds are they're paying virtually nothing. And Donald Trump certainly has paid nothing for years and years and years. That's why the federal government's the IRS is trying to get $100 million out of him for tax fraud. And that's what he just got wiped clean. Paul, excellent point. Thank you. We'll be right back. John in Hartford, Connecticut. Hey, John, what's on your mind today?
3: I'm driving along like I always do, listening to your show. And I heard the whole thing about the crematoriums in the prisons.
0: Yeah, they're asking for money for crematoriums in the new ICE budget.
3: I nearly drove off the road.
0: Yeah.
3: And when I got to the corner at the traffic light, the car in front of me had a bumper sticker on it that said, "We are all cremated equal." I nearly.
0: The universe is talking to you, John.
3: I was like, wait a minute, it's too early.
0: That's incredible. Yeah, you know, we lived in Germany for a little over a year back in the 80s, and we lived about an hour north of Munich. And so we drove down there a couple times, actually. But the first time it was just Louise and me and our three kids to visit Dachau, one of the very first of the prison camps that Hitler built in 1933, actually. And it was not a death camp. You know, those were all built outside of Germany. There were over 500 of these prison camps that were built inside Germany, just like the, you know, over 400 right now that Trump is trying to build in the United States. And there was a crematorium, and we walked by, and our youngest daughter, there was the big ovens on the top, and then below there was a smaller door, which is where they would shovel in the coal, you know. But she looked at it, and she was only five at the time. She looked at it, and she said, is that where they put the babies? I mean, you know, it was just one of these horror moments of, you know, my own kid realizing. But, you know, they were not there to kill people. These were work camps, and they were mostly filled with liberals, communists, socialists, and queer people, and the political opponents of Hitler, and ultimately the religious opponents of Hitler. But they worked them to death, and they also had a typhus epidemic that swept through the camp, killed like 10,000 people. So they built the crematoriums to dispose of the bodies. Apparently, that's what ICE is planning on doing. They're you know, about every 6 days since the first of the year. It was about every 3 days last year, but now it's about every 6 days somebody dies in ICE custody. And plus, they've got all these pregnant women that they keep scooping up who are miscarrying or aborting or you know, whatever. And that was the excuse that they specified, actually. It was for fetal remains. And so,
3: just a great way to destroy the evidence.
0: Yeah, exactly. Yeah, and Jim Turr, a friend of mine, sent me a note this morning saying maybe the crematoriums aren't just for bodies. You know, maybe they're for the Epstein files and for other kinds of evidence that, you know, that might reflect poorly on Trump and on the criminals that surround him. Yep, there
3: just
0: we go.
3: One other question about that, Tom. Do they have crematoriums in the regular prisons in the U.S.?
0: Not to the best of my knowledge. I'm no expert on the prisons, though. I mean, it's conceivable, but I don't think so.
3: Really makes you wonder what they're up to.
0: Yeah, it sort of. It confirms my worst fears, actually. John, thank you for the call. Good talking to you. Yeah.
3: Thank you.
0: Yeah, sure enough. Paul in Ambler, Pennsylvania. Hey, Paul, what's up?
4: Hi, Tom. I wanted to continue to try to inform your listenership about things that the Democrats are doing.
0: Mm-hmm.
4: There's something called the Stop Comstock Act. The Comstock, C-O-M-S-T-O-C-K.
0: Right, it's the 1873 legislation that outlaws pornography and birth control and abortion.
4: Right. Well, there's a law that's been introduced by a congresswoman from Vermont, and anyone can Google the Stop Comstock Act and look it up. But her name is Becca Ballant. She has over 100 Democrats, congressional representatives supporting it, co-sponsors. She has over two dozen senators, came out in 2025.
0: Yeah.
4: And what it does is it selectively will cut out the part that has to do with abortions, birth control, it's basically a reproductive rights act. It will leave everything else alone in the act because a lot of that is used to prosecute child porn and other types of obscene material where people are being shown to be trafficked or tortured or God knows what.
0: Right.
4: The act, the Stop the Comstock Act, is supported by just about everyone you would hope for. Indivisible, the ACLU.
0: I think it's important to point out, Paul, is that the reason why this is suddenly a hot-button issue is because just last week, Clarence Thomas publicly called in a dissent, publicly called for the entirety of the Comstock Act to be enforced, including the parts that outlaw birth control, condoms, birth control pills, and abortions themselves.
4: You're absolutely correct, and this was targeted last year by the Democrats. They knew that this was part of the Project 2025, and now it's been formally announced by the corrupt Supreme Court. The other people that are involved with it, the Jewish Women, National Council of Jewish Women, Healthcare Across Borders, Ultraviolet Action, Take Back the Court Action Fund, Reproductive Freedom for All, so many people, Planned Parenthood, Federation of National Women's Law Center, Action Fund. This has a tremendous amount of support, and it's another thing that's just sitting there waiting to be voted on.
0: Yeah.
4: But the
0: Republicans
4: other items
0: will not. Mike Johnson will not bring this to the floor.
4: Act. Well, right now they can't. That's not the point.
0: Right.
4: The Progressive Caucus can act like the provisional government of the United States. They're stacking up legislation that once they get in, they can just set up an assembly line. They don't have to wonder about it anymore.
0: I agree with you. I think it's a fine thing, and everybody should be reaching out and saying, support the Stop Comstock Act. Paul, thank you. Thanks for sensitizing people to that. George Koch is an entrepreneur, author, former pastor. He wrote a book called Bullies, Parasites, and Slaves, Replacing Exploitation with Mutual Care. His book is advertised on my program. I need to disclose that to you. We are not being paid for this interview, but he does buy advertising on our program. George, welcome to the program. Tell me, what got you started on writing this book?
5: Well, I suppose it's the experience of people in my life and in the world taking advantage because they can. Like a bully, I define as someone who takes because he can. A parasite, someone who takes by stealth and deceit. And then slaves, that's all the rest of us who are taken advantage of by those who decide to do it. And I find the presence of bullies and parasites across the political spectrum. They're in the neighborhoods, they're in the nations, they're in corporations, and they're the biggest enemy of all of the rest of us. Our hard work goes to subsidize their excess. And as I became more and more aware of how present they were everywhere, I thought, we need to learn how to identify these people so that we can dethrone them and resist them and take back what we've worked hard to produce rather than letting them take credit for it and take benefit from it.
0: So how do we identify them and how do we take this back?
5: First answer to how do we identify them? These are people whose income and whose methods of income exceed the work that they do by skimming from the work that other people do.
0: Mm-hmm. And a classic capitalism, haven't you? Isn't that the essence of capital?
5: Well, no, I don't think so. I think actually it's possible if capitalism is defined as using some of your excess to promote the work of someone else and benefiting from it. There's nothing immoral about that in its essence. The problem comes when you use that advantage to disadvantage someone else. Mm-hmm. And one of the examples I cite is a typical retail clerk in a grocery store earns $15 per hour and is held to less than 30 hours a week, so the grocery store doesn't have to give health care or other benefits. The CEO of that exact same company is paid literally, this is without exaggeration, you can go read it in their annual report, the CEO is paid literally $8,000 per hour. Mm-hmm. And the simple conclusion from that is the labor of all of those underpaid clerks is subsidizing the wealth of the executives.
0: Yeah, absolutely.
5: That's a bully.
0: Yeah. And a parasite. I think you've identified it brilliantly, George.
5: Absolutely.
0: So you talk about the practical fix, morality, culture, law, and government. Where should we start?
5: Well, the first is, it's funny I say this as a pastor, it's the sort of thing that I would often say to a parishioner who came to me with trouble in their life, where it was obvious that they were the cause of a lot of the trouble they were complaining about.
0: Yeah.
5: The first step is we need to recognize that greed in ourselves, and especially in those that we support, our own leaders of our political parties or our families or our neighborhoods who are taking advantage, we need to identify it and confess it and oppose it, even if we think they're on our side. Mm-hmm. Because the stark reality is this: no bully is ever your friend or your ally. The bully will pretend to be your defender and your ally only so long as you are important to his or her success. Yeah. The minute you're not important to them anymore, they become your bully, not your protector. And we need to be able to acknowledge, to see in a very frightening way, I guess, when the people who we elect and look to as leaders of our parties are actually bullies.
0: Yeah.
5: And we might think they're on our side, but they're only on our side for as long as they need to be. And the moment they don't, we become victims.
0: Yeah.
5: And unless we recognize that and just refuse bullies altogether, even the ones that seem to agree with us, we're just going to be in an inevitable infinite cycle of being taken advantage of and just trading out one bully for another over the course of time.
0: Yeah.
5: We need to reject them in our own parties.
0: Oh, I get it. I totally get it. The book is Bullies, Parasites, and Slaves by George Byron Koch, K-O-C-H, by the way, is how he spells it. George, it's always nice talking with you. Thank you so much for dropping by.
5: Oh, thank you for having me. I appreciate it very much.
0: My pleasure.

0: Crook. Hey, are Republicans finally cracking on Trump's Iran war? The Senate finally did it. After seven failed attempts, senators voted 50-47 to advance a war powers resolution forcing Trump to end his unauthorized war on Iran. The breakthrough came from Louisiana Republican Bill Cassidy, who lost his primary over the weekend after Trump endorsed his opponent and suddenly found his backbone. Cassidy joined Republicans Rand Paul, Susan Collins, and Lisa Murkowski, plus every Democrat except John Fetterman. The National Iranian American Council called it a major blow for a disastrous war and said, quote, the hard work of pro-peace America is paying off. Trump started this war at the end of February without a single vote from Congress. Gas prices are up, inflation is roaring back, and even his own party. Praise the Lord. I mean, finally. This is what I've been saying all along is, you know, after, and what Mark Pocan really got me started on saying is that after the primaries are over, and we're seeing this now on a one-by-one basis, when Republicans no longer worry about a primary challenge from Trump, they know that Trump's endorsement will actually hurt them in the general election. I mean, by defeating Thomas Massie, you've now got a Trump humper in Kentucky who's going to be running against a Democrat. This increases the chances of the Democrat winning. It's still a bright red area, but, you know, and Trump endorsing Paxton over John Cornyn has got Republicans in the Senate just, you know, freaked. I mean, you know, he just put Texas into play. James Tallarico has a much better chance of beating Ken Paxton than John Cornyn. I mean, the primary hasn't happened yet. We don't know. Cornyn may well survive the primary. But you know, what you see now with Thomas Massie basically saying, I'm still here for another 6 months. He's going to go down fighting. You know, and then in the Senate, you know, just saying, okay, Trump, you know, you took me down and I'm not going along with this. So I think that Trump is got these short-term wins, but he's not a strategic thinker. He's not a chess player. He's a checkers player. He's playing for the next move. He's not playing for five moves out or even two moves out. It's obvious in the way that he interacts with NATO. It's obvious in the way he interacts with Europe and with our other allies, with Mexico, Canada. It's obvious in the ways that he interacts with China and Russia. It's obvious in the ways that you know, he's grabbing everything he can right now while he still can. He knows he's only got 6 months before he loses Congress. And frankly, I think he has less than 6 months. I think there's a very good chance that he's toast. I mean, you know, screwing Bill Cassidy like this. Here you've got this senator from Louisiana who's a physician, by the way, who reluctantly voted for Bob Kennedy because Trump wanted him to, who has always done everything Trump wanted, except, you know, one thing. And so now Bill Cassidy is saying, okay, screw you, Trump. I'm going to vote my conscience. I think this is the beginning of the end of Trump's domination of this whole scene. We'll see. What say you? Dave in Buffalo, New York. Hey, Dave, what's on your mind today?
1: Hey, Tom, thanks. Before I get to it, the January Sixers, if they get all that money, they'll have money for rocket launchers, more guns, and harder military weaponry for a more successful try at Insurrection 2.0.
0: Yep.
1: And I called about the Hawaii may have found a way to get around Citizens United by addressing one thing that the Supreme Court didn't, or we haven't, and that corporations only exist because states allow them to, which means that every power a corporation has was given to them by the state. And Hawaii just took one of those powers off the list. Starting next year, corporations in Hawaii can no longer spend money on state and local elections. And the bill's being forwarded by a Democratic state senator, Carl Rose, and it's co-authored by a Republican, Rep. Kanani Souza. And the DA knows that there's going to be challenges, but they said bring it on. We've been waiting for
0: this
1: for a long time.
0: Has the governor signed that legislation?
1: No, the governor said, Josh Green said he's committed to signing the legislation when it hits his desk.
0: Okay, so it hasn't passed yet.
1: No, but it's co-authored and bipartisan support.
0: I get it. Dave, thank you. Darren in Lakewood, California. Hey, Darren, what's on your mind today?
2: How you doing, Tom? Hey, I was wondering about the abomination that is settlement with Donald Trump's trying to put through for the January 6th people. Is there any way to that they can be litigated in the courts?
3: Well,
2: and
3: you've got...
2: isn't there a law against creating a private militia?
0: Yes, there is. And there are also states and laws in 48 of the 50 states that outlaw private militias. And, there's also a law, the Constitution says that the government can't give money to the president. And, this whole thing just gave him $100 million, and now, they're putting almost $2 billion in his hands to pass out as he wishes. And I'm betting, a good chunk of it will go to him. A bunch of things here. Daniel Hodges and Officer Dunn have sued to try to stop this thing. So we'll see how it goes. But yeah. Yes, in yeah. answer to your question, yes, absolutely.
2: One other thing, if we take the Senate and the House, do you think we could get this guy out of office?
0: I think it's possible that he could even be impeached. Republicans are getting disgusted with him. I think that's not outside the realm of possibility. Darren, thank you for the call. Great questions. Omar in Herndon, Virginia. Hey, Omar, what's up?
4: Tom, just real quick. I don't know if you've seen the Hill report said that Fetterman planning to switch to a Republican.
0: Who?
4: Fetterman. He's
0: Fetterman.
4: Thinking about switching.
0: Yeah, there's been talk about that for a couple of weeks.
4: And Chuck Schumer didn't do nothing, Just another Joe Manchin 2.0.
0: Well, there's not much you can do when one of your party members has been bought off. I mean, we saw this before with Sinema and Manchin.
4: But can the party sanction him? Can the party do anything? I mean, I don't understand what Schumer is doing. We've seen this before with Sinema and Joe Manchin.
0: Schumer could have stripped him of his committee assignments. I'm guessing that Schumer figures if he does that, then Fetterman will simply become a Republican and get his committee assignments back from John Thune. Things might change, after the election if Democrats take back control of the Senate and Schumer's in charge of the Senate again. But, so far, Schumer really doesn't have very many cards to play in this one.
4: Gotcha. Tom, but real quick, there's an interesting article in Le Monde. We talked about that Putin is really becoming dangerous, that there's a huge dispute between the FSG, I guess their intelligence agency, and Putin. And he's not sleeping in the same bed like 2 nights in a row.
0: Right.
4: Does that make him more dangerous? Can he, tell Xi Jinping, well, go ahead and attack Taiwan, to accelerate things, my back is against the wall. So I don't know if you guess who you want to bring in.
0: Putin is the junior partner in that alliance. But, they're getting the gang back together, just like the Axis during World War II. Iran, North Korea, Russia and China, and a handful of other autocracies around the world. And, Hungary used to be in on that. Trump wants America to be in on that. He wants us to be part of that axis. And so does Lindsey Graham, and so do a lot of other Republicans in the House and Senate who are, drinking the Kool-Aid. This Trump administration is like Jim Jones on steroids. It's a political version of Jim Jones.
4: And his real name is Lindsey Scam, not Lindsey Graham. But, the other thing is that also that... Zelensky basically did an interview where he said that he's giving up on the U.S. He's not depending on Putin on Trump anymore. He basically gave
0: up. He hasn't gotten anything from us in 18 months.
4: Yeah, absolutely.
0: So, he's got a good reason to back off.
4: Absolutely.
0: Yeah. Omar, thanks for
4: the call.
0: Thank
4: you, Tom. Thank you.
0: Sure enough. Susan in Caldwell, Idaho. Hey, Susan, what's on your mind today?
5: First of all, our media are just taking him at face value. No one's looking into this whole system the way you do. I don't know if you're aware, on the Ezra Klein show, on which is YouTube or a podcast, he interviewed a law professor out of Boston named Ray Madoff, who's written a book most recently called The Second Estate, How American Tax System Created American Aristocracy. History buffs will remember the estate system of the old French monarchy. The second estate was the aristocracy. The third estate was the peons, the peasants, with no power, who paid all the taxes to maintain Versailles and all the other palaces that led to that revolution.
0: And the fourth estate was the press.
5: Anyway, the title of the Ezra Klein interview with Ms. Madoff is Salaries Are for Suckers. And they dig into the myth that 40% of Americans, or 47% if you listen to our former candidate from, the one who lost in 2012, who it was, 40% of us are takers. Well, that's because the federal government on the income tax has programs to keep people out of poverty, a child tax credit, the earned income tax credit, just get a little money in their pocket. Okay, payroll taxes. There are two kinds of taxes from the Fed. Income tax, that's Mr. Bezos' talking point. The payroll tax, which everybody who earns less than $185,000 is paying. And if you have an actual job with an employer, you're paying 7-point-something percent. The employer's paying 7-point-something percent. What is the payroll tax? That's your Social Security savings and your Medicare premiums. That's what paid. That stays the same. Then you live in a state, one of 50 states. Every state has regressive taxing policy. I live in Idaho. We have a flat income tax. I pay the same as any billionaire. And we have a couple living here. And if they do have income as a, you know, income as opposed to asset earnings, sales tax, always regressive, same rate. And I have to buy food. I pay tax on groceries in Idaho. You don't in Oregon. Yeah. Property tax. Offloading all the property tax load from our productive businesses onto individuals, homeowners. Micron Corporation, you're aware who they are. Yeah. They're based in Boise. Their original plant is valued at about $2 billion. That's billion with a B. They managed to get a $400 million permanent property tax cap back in the aughts. It was not for them. It was for some other reason that the state put this in. They got it. Now they're expanding. They are reintroducing actual fabrication as opposed to development to my state. And their new fabrication plant is supposed to be valued at $15 billion with a B. They managed to get another $400 million permanent property tax cap from that county. And I can tell you, the state of the county, Boise, that county has been foregoing $18 million in income from that darn thing.
0: Yeah. No, it's the whole time. You know, what's so unfortunate, Susan, is that so few reporters actually understand how taxes work. You know, the Republicans would not be able to get away with this scam. For 45 years now, they've been running this scam. If the average American actually understood taxes. Susan, thank you so much. Defending America from the weapons of mass deception. I'll be right back with you. What's on your mind today? There's a lot going on, but you know, we have an openly, nakedly, proudly criminal presidency. And a bunch of criminals around him. And they're preparing to steal $1.7 billion from you and me. I mean, this is just astonishing. And why aren't the Democrats holding hearings? Why isn't, why aren't Hakeem Jeffries and Chuck Schumer on television literally every hour, just raising holy hell about this? Why is it left to Jamie Raskin? What happened to Democratic leadership? Inquiring minds want to know. Paul in Woodinville, Washington. Hey, Paul, what's on your mind today?
3: Yeah, hi, Tom. Your story about Trump's stock trades, if you want to give the deep, the factual details, remind people that Trump has profited off thousands of stock trades since the beginning of this year, may have profited as much as $750 million. And how much, say he got $500 million, half a billion dollars.
0: Mm-hmm.
3: So in a market, Tom, that has essentially gone nowhere.
0: Yeah.
3: I'd love to hear what Larry in Los Angeles thinks about this, but the market has yo-yoed since Trump took office again between 45,000 and 50,000, give or take.
0: We're back where we were Pam Bondi was squealing about $50,000. Or 50, yeah, 50,000.
3: Yeah. Okay, but then it's gone down and hit 45 again, which is where he got it from Biden.
0: Mm-hmm.
3: So just briefly, when Obama took office in 2009, and I know these figures exactly, on March 9th, 2009, the market bottomed out at 65.42. And that was after the big crash of 2008. And it was whatever. March 9th is how many days after January 20th. Obama was just in office.
0: Mm-hmm.
3: And when Obama left office, I remember, I wrote it down, the market had tripled. Mm-hmm. At 19,799 on Obama's last day, January 20th, 2017. And so Trump took over his term, right around 20,000. It went up to 30,000, and then it kind of fell back. So that's about a 50% increase. And then Biden took it at about 30,000 and left it at 45,000, another 50% increase. And Trump has yet to sustain essentially a 10% increase from 45 to 50. It yo-yos.
0: No, he's not governing the United States, Paul. He's looting the United States.
3: He's totally, this is, and then I wonder, why are these investors, you know, he says, oh, I'm going to attack, oh, and then it goes down, oh, I'm not going to attack, and then it goes up. I thought, why are they even in on this? I said, because they know that's a game.
6: Yeah.
3: That's what they're all doing.
6: Yeah.
3: Because the market doesn't have to grow, and they take profits. You just ride the wave. And if you look at the wave of this market since Trump took office, you buy it in the troughs and you sell it at the peaks.
0: And whenever Trump promotes a company,
3: so it doesn't really have
0: buy
3: to
0: it instantly.
3: Yeah,
0: because he's gonna ride it up. Yeah, no, again, it's worth remembering that Martha Stewart, a Democrat, went to prison for making $45,000 on a stock trade based on information that her doctor had given her because he was involved in a clinical trial about this new drug that was coming out. He mentioned it to her. She traded based on that. You can argue that that's not even really insider information, but, you know, they sent her to prison for it. I mean, they sent her to friggin' prison, and Donald Trump is literally doing this every day. I mean, we've got a dozen companies now where he buys stock in the company, he goes out and he does something, either taking a governmental action or making a public statement that's going to drive up the stock of that company, and then he sells it, takes his profit, sticks it in his money bin, does it all over again, rinse, wash, repeat, right? And it's criminal. I mean, it's a friggin' crime. And he's still sitting in the White House going, oh, Thomas Massie, worst congressman ever.
3: The stock market doesn't have the mechanics, price earnings ratios. None of this stuff adds up to huge profits. This is just all wave riding. And it's
0: manipulation.
3: And you do it in a
0: It's huh? market manipulation. This makes Teapot Dome look like look like a walk in the park. I mean, you know, Teapot Dome was, you know, when Albert Fall took a couple $100,000 bribe to give a lease on a gas storage facility out in Wyoming to a buddy of his. You know, he was the Interior Secretary, and he I believe he was prosecuted. I know he had to resign. And it, you know, it kind of, you know, really hurt the Harding and Coolidge administrations. How quaint, right? How quaint. I mean, you got a Secretary of War who's murdering people in the Caribbean in violation of U.S. and international laws against murder. You've got a president who starts a war in violation of the U.S. Constitution. You got guys in the White. You've got, you know, presidential family members who are taking hundreds of millions, billions of dollars in some cases from foreign governments. It's enough to make your head explode. When my dad was alive, if somebody had said this one day will happen in America, he would have laughed at them.
3: Yeah, well, like I said, the yo-yo market, it's yo-yoing in about a 10%, 11% range, and that's just enough to make it. It's a scale. It's astonishing. I don't know why.
0: And clearly it's not just Trump, by the way. It's obviously people around him are engaging in these trades too, because you see these you know, massive purchases of oil futures literally 15 minutes before he makes an announcement. And nobody's investigating this because Trump controls the investigative apparatus. This is like Putin's Russia, which is what he's trying to turn America into.
3: It's a new physics in politics. There is no absolute zero in Republican politics.
0: Yeah, there you go. Paul, thank you. Thank you for the call. It's always good hearing from you. Mark in Valley, Washington. Hey, Mark, what's up?
7: Hey, good morning, Tom. Well, I'm going to make a quick comment before I get to my first point. The fact that what Trump is doing right now to America is probably a nice close copy of what Putin did to Russia by gutting its own economy for his personal wealth should be enough to show people that he was, you know, that Putin's his teacher.
6: Oh, yeah.
7: If not his handler.
6: Oh, yeah.
7: And I think it's his handler more than his teacher. And what I was calling about earlier was the comment he made. Yeah, no doubt. But I'm going to start off by saying, if we have to rely on enough Republicans to do what's right for the country to save us from fascism, we're in a really bad place.
0: Well, we are in a really bad place, Mark. I mean, look at what's going on.
7: Yeah, I agree.
0: Crimes being committed in the White House by a guy that five, six corrupt Republicans on the Supreme Court said, oh, yeah, go ahead and crime all you want. And he's like, cool, you know, let's do some insider trading here. You know, let's kill some people in the Caribbean. Let's start a war without, you know, the consent of Congress. Let's take a $400 million jet from Qatar. My son-in-law will take $2 billion from you, and my kids will take $5 billion. I mean, it's...
7: Well, part of our problem is the so-called media. I mean,
0: yeah.
7: I got sick of hearing about Hunter Biden and the $5 million that he supposedly got by using dad's name in Ukraine.
0: Yeah.
7: I got sick. I mean, it was on the news so much, I got sick of hearing about it.
0: It was on the news every day for a year, for 2 years.
7: Yeah, how come
0: or the four guys who died in Benghazi, and we've got 15 dead American soldiers in Iran right now. And where's any mention of that?
7: But, I mean, Trump's kids can steal billions, or I shouldn't say steal, make deals worth billions in foreign countries off of daddy's name. And nothing said about it.
0: Oh, wow. They're celebrating it. Oh, yes. They're smart businessmen. You know, Mike Johnson and these guys.
7: I get real tired of double standards and hypocrites. Oh, and that's all we seem to have in the major media right now.
0: Yeah. To say the very, very least. To say the very least. Mark, spot on. You and Paul, great analysis. Thank you. I'll be back with more of your thoughts on what happens when a president stops respecting, enforcing, living up to the Constitution and begins to simply greedily enrich himself and his family and his friends.
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0: How far down the road to turning America into Putin's Russia has Trump and these corrupt people that he's surrounded himself with, the 13 billionaires in his cabinet, have they taken us? Ebola spreads while Trump guts the watchtowers. The World Health Organization just declared a global emergency over an Ebola outbreak in Congo and Uganda. At least 80 people are dead, hundreds of suspected cases. It reached two capital cities before anyone caught it. And that delay is the whole story. This particular strain of Ebola has no approved vaccine or cure. The previous one that hit so badly in Zaire, 3 years ago, I think, we developed a vaccine that's 90% effective. This variation, no vaccine. And Donald Trump and Elon Musk, the richest man in the world who set out to kill some of the poorest people in the world, dismantled USAID, which has led to hundreds of thousands of deaths. They pulled us out of the World Health Organization. They killed the spillover programs that watched for exactly this pandemic spilling over into the public. One public health expert said plainly before this administration, quote, USAID would have been on the ground were it not for Trump and Musk. Field teams went home. Lab samples went unprocessed. A virus burned through undetected for 3 weeks because Doge took an axe to the early warning system, all to have more money left over to give tax cuts to billionaires like Elon Musk and Donald Trump. So when the next pandemic reaches Portland or Pittsburgh, remember who tore down the watchtowers to save a buck and give that buck to the right-wing billionaires. I don't get it. I just don't get it. I mean, Jason Hong, the guy who is the CEO of NVIDIA, you know, the big chip maker, was asked if he opposed this 5% one-time tax on billionaire assets that California is talking about doing. And here's a guy who's a multi-billionaire, right? And he was like, no, it's okay with me. I mean, if you got a couple hundred billion dollars and you lose 5%, it's like, okay, you lost a couple billion dollars. So what? I don't get it. After you've got your first billion, hell, after you've got your first $100 million, how much more do you need? You know, the psychology of these people, these, I mean, you've got, you know, any of these people, you know, Zuckerberg, Musk, Bezos, could literally end world hunger, could end hunger in the United States, could send any kid who wants to college for, and yet, no, they're focused on trying to bust unions.
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0: Gary from Georgia used to call all the time and say, greed has no heart. Gary is so right. Ebola spreads while Trump guts the watchtowers. The World Health Organization just declared a global emergency over an Ebola outbreak in Congo and Uganda. At least 80 people are dead, hundreds of suspected cases. It reached two capital cities before anyone caught it. And that delay is the whole story. This particular strain of Ebola has no approved vaccine or cure. The previous one that hit so badly in Zaire, what, 3 years ago, I think, we developed a vaccine that's 90% effective. This variation, no vaccine. And Donald Trump and Elon Musk, the richest man in the world who set out to kill some of the poorest people in the world, dismantled USAID, which has led to hundreds of thousands of deaths. They pulled us out of the World Health Organization. They killed the spillover programs that watched for exactly this pandemic spilling over into the public. One public health expert said plainly before this administration, quote, USAID would have been on the ground were it not for Trump and Musk. Field teams went home. Lab samples went unprocessed. A virus burned through undetected for 3 weeks because DOGE took an axe to the early warning system, all to have more money left over to give tax cuts to billionaires like Elon Musk and Donald Trump. So when the next pandemic reaches Portland or Pittsburgh, remember who tore down the watchtowers to save a buck and give that buck to the right-wing billionaires. I don't get it. I just don't get it. I mean, Jason Huang, the guy who is the CEO of NVIDIA, you know, the big chip maker, was asked if he opposed this 5% one-time tax on billionaire assets that California is talking about doing. And here's a guy who's a multi-billionaire, right? And he was like, no, that's okay with me. I mean, if you got a couple hundred billion dollars and you lose 5%, it's like, okay, you lost a couple billion dollars. So what? I don't get it. After you've got your first billion, hell, after you've got your first $100 million, how much more do you need? You know, the psychology of these people, Zuckerberg, Musk, Bezos, could literally end world hunger, could end hunger in the United States, could send any kid who wants to college for, and yet, no, they're focused on trying to bust unions.
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0: Gary from Georgia used to call all the time and say, greed has no heart. Gary is so right. Today in the Tom Hartman University Book Club, we're reading from Johann Hari's Lost Connections, Uncovering the Real Causes of Depression and the Unexpected Solutions. He starts out talking about how he had been on antidepressants for most of his life, from his teenage years into his 30s. And then he says, then when I was 31 years old, I found myself chemically naked for the first time in my adult life. For almost a decade, I had been ignoring my therapist's gentle reminders that I was still depressed despite my drugs. It was only after a crisis in my life, when I felt unequivocally terrible and couldn't shake it off, that I decided to listen to him. What I had been trying for so long wasn't, it seemed, working. And so when I flushed away my final packs of Paxil, I found these mysteries waiting for me, like children on a train platform waiting to be collected, trying to catch my eye. Why was I still depressed? Why were there so many people like me? And I realized there was a third mystery hanging over all of it. Could something other than bad brain chemistry have been causing depression and anxiety in me and in so many people all around me? If so, what could it be? Still, I put off looking into it. Once you settle into a story about your pain, you're extremely reluctant to challenge it. It was like a leash I had put on my distress to keep it under control. I feared that if I messed with the story I had lived with for so long, the pain would be like an unchained animal and would savage me. Over a period of several years, I fell into a pattern. I would begin to research these mysteries by reading scientific papers and talking to some of the scientists who wrote them. But I always backed away because what they said made me feel disoriented and more anxious than I had been at the start. I focused on the work for another book, Chasing the Scream, The First and Last Days of the War on Drugs, instead. It sounds ridiculous to say I found it easier to interview hitmen for the Mexican drug cartels than to look into what causes depression and anxiety. But messing with my story about my emotions, what I felt and why I felt it, seemed more dangerous to me than that. And then finally, I decided I couldn't ignore it any longer. So over a period of 3 years, I went on a journey of over 40,000 miles. I conducted more than 200 interviews across the world with some of the most important social scientists in the world, with people who had been through the depths of depression and anxiety, and with people who had recovered. I ended up in all sorts of places I couldn't have guessed at in the beginning. An Amish village in Indiana, a Berlin housing project rising up in rebellion, a Brazilian city that had banned advertising, a Baltimore laboratory taking people back through their traumas in a totally unexpected way. What I learned forced me to radically revise my story about myself, my story about the distress spreading like tar over our culture. I want to flag up right at the start two things that shape the language I'm going to use through all of this book I'm reading from the introduction. Both were surprising to me. I was told by my doctor that I was suffering from both depression and acute anxiety. I had believed those were separate problems, and that is how they were discussed for the 13 years I received medical care for them. But I noticed something odd as I did my research. Everything that causes an increase in depression also causes an increase in anxiety, and the other way around. They rise and fall together. It seemed curious, and I began to understand it only when, in Canada, I sat down with Robert Kohlenberg, a professor of psychology. He, too, once thought that depression and anxiety were different things. But as he studied it for over 20 years now, he discovered, he says, that the data are indicating that they're not distinct. In practice, quote, the diagnoses, particularly depression and anxiety, overlap, end quote. Sometimes one part is more pronounced than the other. You might have panic attacks this month and be crying a lot next month. But the idea that they're separate in the way that, say, having pneumonia and having a broken leg are separate is not borne out by the evidence. Robert's side of the argument has been prevailing in the scientific debate recently. In the past few years, the National Institutes of Health, the main body funding medical research in the United States, has stopped funding studies that present depression and anxiety as different diagnoses. They want something more realistic that corresponds to the way people are in actual clinical practice, he explains. I started to see depression and anxiety as like cover versions of the same song by different bands. Depression is a cover version by a downbeat emo band, and anxiety is a cover version by a screaming heavy metal group. But the underlying sheet music is the same. They're not identical, but they're twinned. The second insight comes from something else I learned as I studied these nine causes of depression and anxiety that he writes about in this book. Whenever I wrote about depression and anxiety in the past, I started by explaining one thing. I am not talking about unhappiness. Unhappiness and depression are totally different things. There's nothing more infuriating to a depressed person than to be told to cheer up or to be offered jolly little solutions as if they were merely having a bad week. It feels like being told to cheer up yourself by going out dancing after you've broken both your legs. But as I studied the evidence, I noticed something that I couldn't ignore. The forces that are making us depressed and severely anxious are, at the same time, making even more people unhappy. It turns out that there is a continuum between unhappiness and depression. They're still very different in the same way that losing a finger in a car accident is different from losing an arm, and falling over the street is different from falling over the cliff. But they are connected. The book, Lost Connections, by Johann Hari. Nora in Minneapolis. Hey, Nora, what's on your mind today?
6: Oh, hey, Tom. Thanks for being there. I wanted to point out that we have a small reason for celebration today. We've made it one-third of the way through the Trump administration.
0: Oh, that's
6: And on January 20th, we'll be halfway through. Just think.
0: Yeah.
6: It could be a new phase.
0: Yeah.
6: If we accomplish having elections, and I'm thinking we have a really complicated time ahead of us because we have to not only plan to have really good election, we have to be ready to react every time they try to interfere and cancel the election.
0: Yep, it's all true.
6: It's a big complicated plan here.
0: Yep, it is all true,
6: and
0: Nora.
6: One more thing.
0: Mm-hmm.
6: One more thing about dates. Here this summer, Three of our presidents are all turning 80 within 66 days of each other. Wow. It's Donald Trump, June 14th. July 6th is George W. Bush. And August 19th, William Jefferson Clinton will be turning 80. Just think, 1946. They were all born that summer, and I call it the big bang of the baby boom.
9: Yeah, well, it really was. I mean, that was the first year back from the war, you know.
6: And they were all 14 years old when JFK was elected. I have to believe that kind of inspired people like them, huh?
9: Yeah, I think you're probably right, Donna. I think you're probably right. Nora, great observations. Thank you. And thank you for sharing all that information with us. I appreciate it. We'll be back with more of the news and more of my thoughts and yours in this kind of national town hall meeting we have here every day on the Tom Hartman program. And in the meantime, don't forget, democracy is not a spectator sport. Never was intended to be. It requires you. So get out there, get active, tag. You're it.
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1: To start our broadcast day, WERU Community Radio would like to acknowledge that the station exists in the place we now call Maine, which is home to the sovereign Wabanaki people. We thank them for allowing us to be here, and we honor the ancestral and contemporary Wabanaki peoples indigenous to this place, known as the Dawn Land. Coming up next is National Native News.
2: This is National Native News. I'm Brian Bull, sitting in for Jill Freitas. It's Memorial Day, a time to honor those who've fallen in service for their country. Historically, Native people have enlisted at a higher rate per capita than any other demographic. Native people have served in all major wars and conflicts on behalf of the U.S. government, in spite of not always having full rights as American citizens. Many say it's to preserve the warrior tradition and to protect the land. The National Trust of Historic Preservation has placed the Greater Chaco Cultural Landscape on this year's list of America's 11 most endangered historic places. The nomination came from the All Pueblo Council of Governors, which supports the preservation and cultural significance of the landscape in the face of increasing threats. KUNM's Jeanette DeDios has more.
3: On the lands of Santa Ana Pueblo, council members highlighted their ancestral ties to the archaeological and cultural site. Chaco features over 600 rooms built 1,200 years ago with precise geometric masonry and crafted without the use of metal tools. This endangered listing comes after the Bureau of Land Management tried last year to revoke or modify a public order that currently safeguards over 300,000 acres of federal land from new oil and gas leasing for 20 years. Pueblo of Acoma Governor Charles Riley says there's a cultural responsibility to Chaco Canyon.
4: When we speak of Chaco, we are not merely speaking of ruins. We are speaking of the spirits of our ancestors who are still present, still teaching, and still caring and asking us to carry for what they entrusted to us.
3: Riley says the Pueblo of Acoma is not opposed to development.
4: We are opposed to development that proceeds without meaningful consultation, without honest environmental review, and without regard for places that are irreplaceable.
3: This year's listing is the second time in 15 years that Chaco has been placed on the list. This is the first year that the 11 sites nominated will receive a one-time grant of $25,000 from the National Trust to help with conservation efforts. The council is asking the U.S. Department of Interior to stop the process of dismantling the public land order and make the current 10-mile buffer around Chaco permanent. They're also asking members of the public to contact their Congress in support. A number of Pueblo governors have reached out to Interior Secretary Doug Burgum through letters and invitations to visit Chaco, but he has not responded. For National Native News, I'm Jeanette Didios.
2: A tribe from the Four Corners region has inked a historic deal with Interior Secretary Doug Burgum advancing the Trump administration's domestic energy agenda. KJZZ's Gabriel Pietrazio has more.
5: The Southern Ute Indian tribe in southwest Colorado has entered the first ever TERRA, or Tribal Energy Resource Agreement, more than two decades after Congress enacted the law. This allows the nearly 1,500-member tribe to handle its own business without obtaining expressed permission from the Interior Department. Councilman Andrew Gallegos testified before Congress last month.
6: Having the tribe regulate and be the one that oversees all of our compliances, it makes us more sovereign as a tribe. And the economic value that it brings is the health and welfare of our membership.
5: That will include the leasing of energy projects and issuing of right-of-ways on the 700,000-acre reservation near Durango. For National Native News, I'm Gabriel Pietrazio.
2: And I'm Brian Bull, wishing you all a safe and meaningful Memorial Day. 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
3: Well, good morning, everybody. It's Peter McIntosh here with you. It is 6:06 a.m. Welcome to Morning Maine. We have some great music lined up for you this morning. Our featured artist of the week is D. Clinton Thompson, and we'll be playing some music at about 7:45 from our featured artist. Forecast today, sunny with a high near 81. Calm winds, mostly clear tonight, low around 59, and mostly sunny Wednesday, high 82. Partly cloudy Wednesday night, low 51. And then Thursday, chance of showers after 11 a.m. Partly sunny, high near 65. And some showers possibly Thursday night, Friday night, Saturday night, Sunday. Chance of showers 4 days in a row, it looks like. But, you know, that could change quite quickly. We're going to get into some music now. It is 50 degrees. At 6:07 a.m., I'm going to start the day with some Greg Brown. 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
1: I'm Dr. Anthony Lizerwitz, and this is Climate Connections. For Will Brownback, owner of Spiral Path Farm in Pennsylvania, growing healthy food starts with growing healthy soil. On his 300-acre organic farm, he adds compost to his fields, and he grows cover crops that he later tills into the soil, where they add nutrients as they decompose. All this organic material helps create rich, loose soil, which benefits his farm in multiple ways. It can soak up more water, so it can reduce flooding and erosion during heavy storms, which are growing more common as the climate warms.
2: Soil with a small amount of organic matter may only be like your kitchen sponge, whereas a soil with more organic matter might be like a sponge you use to wash your car.
1: 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What's more, nutrient-rich soil can help plants grow stronger and increase yields. And research shows it can even enhance the flavor and texture of crops.
2: That's what makes a tomato go from, it's a tomato, to, wow, now that's a tomato.
1: So by building healthier soil, he can adapt to changing growing conditions and produce delicious, abundant harvests. Climate Connections is produced by the Yale Center for Environmental Communication. 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
4: Good morning, Peter McIntosh here with you. It is 6:32 a.m., the song we just heard before the break there, Desperados, Waiting for a Train. This is a Guy Clark song, and this is off the new album, which is all covers of Guy Clark. It's called Old Number One Revisited, and that was Andrew Combs, but featuring Rodney Crowell, as you could probably tell. I'm going to just list the songs we played in the first half hour, and then we'll keep moving. We started with Greg Brown, The Foggy, Foggy Dew. Then it was Crow and Gazelle, a new release, Night and Day, off their album Truth Be Told. Call It Sleep from Slade Cleaves was in there. And then we heard another new one from Della May, What You're Looking For. Also, the song Milky Way from The Two Tracks, and that's also a new release. The album is Seasons Unknown, and this most recent track from Andrew Combs and Rodney Crowell is also a new release, Desperados Waiting for a Train. It's on that album, Old Number One Revisited. Right now, it is 6:33, 52 degrees outside. I'll have a full forecast at 7 a.m., and it does say we're going up to 81 degrees today under sunny skies. Let's start this half hour with Phil Canelty. 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

Well, I apologize for the abrupt starting of that song. It is the Wood Brothers, and Pilgrim is the name of that song. Well, good morning. It is 6:49. We heard a brand new one from Neil Eckstein before that, or is it Eckstein? I think it's Eckstein. Here's one from Pokey Lafarge and the South City Three. You're listening to Community Radio, WEIU.

WERU Community Radio. That's a new one from Bobby Dove featuring Jim Lauderdale. We heard Phil Connelty, All That Money Can't Buy, and that's from his new album. We heard Jorma Kaukonen. That was that beautiful instrumental in there. A Life Well Lived by Jorma. Neil Eckstein and Make It Through Bad Times. Made It Through Bad Times Before. That's a new one from Build Our Dreams. We heard Pilgrim from the Wood Brothers. And Pokey LaFarge, Sunny Side of the Street. And that was Bobby Dove, Did I Speak Too Soon, featuring Jimmy Lauderdale. I got one here from Poi Rogers. Stick around, and we'll have A Quiet Fire coming up for you. Oh, no, that's a ways. That's a half hour from now. But at the top of the hour, I will give you the updated forecast. Stay tuned. This is Community Radio, WERU.

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1: 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Good morning, everybody. This is Peter McIntosh here with you on Morning Maine. And I did want to mention something. Well, here, I'll give you the forecast first, right? I have a little request of you. It's going to be sunny today, high near 81. Calm winds, southwest, 5 to 9. Mostly clear tonight, low around 59. And south wind still. Mostly sunny, high near 82 for Wednesday. And partly cloudy Wednesday night, low 51. Chance of showers Thursday night, Friday night, and right on through till Sunday night, as far as I can see. But every one of those days says partly sunny. And temperatures ranging 50s to 60s after this little mini heat wave with a wig have rolling in. And right now, it is 53 degrees at 7:02 here in Blue Hill. 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I voted yesterday. You can too. If I can do it, anybody can, and I can't do that stuff online. All right, so it is time for some more music. We're going to start the hour with Amy Helm. Our artist of the week comes up at 7:45. It's D. Clinton Thompson. This is Community Radio, WEIU.

Yes, that's the mamas and the papas. And it is 54 degrees at 7:15 a.m. Here's one brand new from Benny Blue on Community Radio, WEIU.

That's Iris Dementia on Community Radio. Let the Mystery Be at 7:26 in your morning. Good morning. Peter McIntosh here with you. And it is Morning Maine. We heard The Bottle's Gone from Benjamin Todd. That's a brand new release from his album Vengeance and Grace. Also another new one from Benny Blue, March of the Mollusk, from his album When I Am a Fossil. And, of course, The Mamas and the Papas, I Call Your Name. We heard Chase It All Away from the Steel Wheels. And now we have one from the brand new album from Bruce Hornsby. Stick around. Quiet Fire is up next. This is Community Radio WEIU.

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1: 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This is Duncan Newcomer. Here's a Lincoln quote for you. There's a divinity that shapes our ends, refute them though we will. There have been two men in American history named Abraham Lincoln, and both were murdered in cold blood, shot without warning. We all know about President Abraham Lincoln at Ford's Theater in April 14, 1865, shot in the back of his noble head by a pistol in the hands of the actor Booth. Lincoln's grandfather, another Abraham Lincoln, in May of 1786, he was tilling his cornfields in Kentucky, in a territory near land that was still unsettled in terms of white people and the Indians. From out of the woods, a small party of Indians emerged, one shooting him dead with a rifle bullet. Lincoln, by history and society, then had reasons to be afraid, but he seems never to have been afraid. He certainly never made decisions to avoid mortal fear. Nor does he run for office on the fear ticket. In fact, he ran on the anti-fear ticket. His message was, "Don't be afraid of me." He tried every way he could to calm the fears of the country. He repeatedly told the South that they need not be afraid of him. He was not going to take away their slaves. He was not going to change anything they had. Northerners, who were afraid he would be weak about the extension of slavery, those too, he tried to assuage their fears. Lots of people on both sides of the divided house of America just did not trust the other side. And many people thought their opponents were liars. People were in a panic. Would the slaves revolt and massacre their masters? Would European nations support the South and help break up the Union of the United States? Of course, political candidates exploited people's fears. There were four major vote-getters for president when he was first elected, and a lot of people voted their fears. But why wasn't Lincoln afraid for himself? Was he afraid for the country? Why didn't he try to use people's fears? And did fear win out? Lincoln, philosophically, to answer these questions, was a fatalist. He did not think that people had free will, and he believed that people were controlled by their interests. Religiously, he was a Calvinist, even though he wasn't a believing Christian. Calvinism was the dominant religious mindset of his time and of the Presbyterian churches he attended. Calvin, too, did not believe in free will, but rather the controlling will of God. So Lincoln, in short, believed in a higher power. His all-time favorite quote, then, was that one from Shakespeare, from the play Hamlet. There's a divinity that shapes our ends. Refute them, though we will. The ends and purposes of life were just like all those log cabin logs that Lincoln used to cut. They all fit together in an order that was like a fate. With his axe, Lincoln would and did rough-hew, chop away many ends of logs, but that was just minor work. The real work of life was being done by a divinity, what he at first called through a doctrine of necessity. Eventually, he just called it God. Lincoln had courage and calm. He could be reasonable when other people were filled with emotional fears because he thought, believed that there was a power greater than himself. One reason Abraham Lincoln was a spiritual man was because he was a theological man. He thought about fate, necessity, and the will of God deeply and often. We hold power, we bear responsibility, he said, but he also thought that we were guided and will be guided even down to the latest generation. This is Duncan Newcomer, and this has been Quiet Fire, The Spiritual Life of Abraham Lincoln.

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is Leonard Cohen. The song is Democracy, released in 1992. Still true, is it not? Good morning, everybody. Peter McIntosh here with you on Morning Maine. We're about to play a couple of songs from our Artist of the Week. We heard Sonny War, accompanied by Valerie June in their Cry Baby. It is 56 degrees at 7:46 a.m. Our Artist of the Week is D. Clinton Thompson, and the album is Donnie's Mood. It is his first solo album after decades in bands playing in support of other musicians. He is based in Springfield, Missouri, primarily known for his work in the rock and roll and roots rock scenes. He's been a full-time musician for his entire adult life and a career that began in the late 70s. Thompson has been a member of the Skeletons, the Morels. He toured with Steve Forbert and the Ozark Mountain Daredevils. He's done session work for Dave Alvin and Sid Straw and co-produced Jonathan Richman's second album, Jonathan Goes Country. So from his debut solo album, here's D. Clinton Thompson. The album is Donnie's Mood. And we're going to play Goo Goo's Britches to start the mini set here. This is Community Radio WERU with our Artist of the Week.

Oh, that's Turkey Truck. Yes, Turkey Truck. The name of the song here from D. Clinton Thomas. We also heard Goo Goo's Britches. This is off his new first solo album, Donnie's Mood. D. Clinton Thompson, our Artist of the Week. Listen all week on Morning Main for more songs from our Artist of the Week. It is 7:53 coming up at the top of the hour. We will have Around Town with Amy Brown. I will give you a forecast, and we will have WERU's community calendar. And right now, 57 degrees. Here's Dave Alvin and the Guilty Women. 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

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Good morning, Peter McIntosh here with you at 8 o'clock, and it's 59 degrees. That was Doc Watson sitting on top of the world. Before that, Dave Alvin and the Guilty Women with Boss of the Blues. It says here that we will not have Around Town with Amy Brown today. And that's just the way it is. So let's get this out of the way. How about a forecast? Sunny today, high near 81. Calm winds, southwest to 9 miles per hour in the morning. Mostly clear tonight, low around 59. Mostly sunny Wednesday, high 82. And partly cloudy Wednesday night. Thursday, chance of showers after 11, high near 65, gusting up to 22 miles per hour.

Island. And let's check out the WEIU community calendar. All right. Today is the 26th of May. And it is a Tuesday. The Castine Historical Society's 2026 exhibition of Francis Hammabe's Maine, A Life in Art, is at 17 School Street, Castine, curated by Carl Little. 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The class is scheduled for 9 a.m. to 12 p.m. up until June 30th. The event takes place at Waterfall Arts, 256 High Street in Belfast, Maine, 207-338-2222. And tomorrow, the Brooklyn Reads Book Group Discussion, hosted by the Friend Memorial Public Library, One Reach Road, on Wednesday, May 27th at 1 p.m. this month. They're reading and discussing Heart the Lover by Lily King, a Maine author, which spins a titillating tale on the complications of friendship, love, and regret. The Mother's Circle takes place at the Ellsworth Public Library, and that'll be on Thursday. The Mother's Circle is a place for mothers, caregivers, aunties, grandmothers with babies 6 months and under. They gather to share stories, ask questions, have tea, and chat. Toddlers are welcome if they can be quietly entertained. It's free on the second and fourth Thursdays, 9 to 10:30 at the Ellsworth Public Library, 20 State Street in Ellsworth. And there is story time with Ms. Jen, that'll be Friday, at the Friend Memorial Public Library. All children and caregivers are welcome to stop by the Friend Memorial Public Library in Brooklyn for a preschool story time, hosted each Friday from 10:30 to 11:30. There are always bubbles, books, and songs. Sounds like fun. It's free of charge. You can visit friendml.org for more details. Let's see if I can find a couple of more events here for you. Golden Oak Concert, celebrating 10 years of ACTT. The community school at 585 Sound Drive, Mount Desert, Maine. Join a Climate to Thrive and Maine-based band Golden Oak for an outdoor concert at the community school of MDI. And you can bring a picnic basket and some dinner. Bring your family. Listen to Golden Oak as they share. Then there's the Chris Ross, fantastic local artist and award-winning Maine singer-songwriter. Chris Ross, native of Hancock and 2014 winner of the Songwriter of the Year Award at New England Music Awards. Known for his cinematic lyrics and sharp humor, Ross's wit matches his musical talent. I try my damnedest to make you feel blessings, he says. Excuse my language. Occasionally even pleasant. And that's at the Barn Castle Hotel and Restaurant, 125 South Street, Blue Hill, Maine. And that'll be May the 30th. That's upcoming on Saturday. And here's another one for you. For all the Fish Conference and Concert featuring the Mallet Brothers Band from the Down East Salmon Federation, 13 Willow Street, East Machias, Maine. Greenhorns and Down East Salmon Federation, pleased to announce For All the Fish. 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For All the Fish celebrates Down East Maine's extraordinary coastal ecosystem and the communities whose lives and livelihoods are deeply connected to its waters. Again, that's Sunday, May 31st. Down East Salmon Federation, 13 Willow Street, East Machias. Do they have a phone number? I don't see a phone number, so you're going to have to do a little searching on that. But that, if you want more information, just go to our community.

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I resist. You pathetic narcissist. I'm not afraid of your little fists. I'm not afraid of you, man. I'm just pissed. His name is Ray Weaver. The song is Resist. It's a live one from this new collection, Raise Your Voice, Songs of Resistance from the Nation's Capital. We heard Jay Lang doing the Bourgeois Blues covering Lead Belly. Kentucky Colonel's in there, Doc Hollow. Ricky Skaggs with the Highway 40 Blues and Gopher Broke started that half hour. This one's new from Emily Nenny. And stay tuned. Outside the Box is next on WERU.

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3: 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Thank you.

0: It's another outside the box, saying yes to cash, but in limited amounts. Today's topic is yes to responsible money. Money can be good or bad. It's good when it helps us to get the basic things we all need to function well on this planet. But it's bad when a few people have too much of it and use it to deny freedom and a worthwhile life to others. And sadly, that's what's happening in the U.S. and much of the world. Those with too much cash use it to accumulate more money, more power, and use it to manipulate others to their will. How we use money makes a big difference to ourselves and in the world. We want to save, spend, and donate money consistent with our beliefs. Finance does not need to be for our own profit, except to meet those basic needs, but rather to help our communities and the common good. Money can promote democratic principles and egalitarian economies rather than greater inequalities. It can repair damage done to our weakened environment and to those left out of the economy. Participatory budgeting, PB, is one way to spread out the control and decision-making around local tax money. Begun in 1989 in Brazil, but now in about 3,000 cities and towns worldwide, PB, participatory budgeting, takes a pot of money, maybe a few million dollars, or maybe just a few thousand, set aside by local government, and asks local residents to decide how that money should be spent in their community or neighborhood. Decisions can be made in a geographic community or by students in schools, or wherever the money is intended to be used. It could be used for recreation or culture or whatever that community wants, decided democratically. When most people talk about investments, they think of the stock market, but there is also truly socially responsible investing in nonprofit organizations. Many nonprofits do welcome investments and pay up to about 4% interest. One that is especially unique is Equity Trust, which provides loans to people of color farmers in the Southeast U.S. at no interest through a partnership with a reparations group, the Persimmon Collective. Another is the Genesis Community Loan Fund. Genesis, located in Maine, offers primarily housing and real estate loans, including to Muslims, interest-free. Instead, it charges a service fee, since Islam does not support loans at interest. In both cases, these so-called investments are really no-interest loans for those Muslims and others who do not believe in the idea of interest. Another place to put extra money is either Four Directions Development Corporation, a Maine-based nonprofit steering money to Maine's four native Wabanaki nations, and OISTA, a national community-developed financial institution doing a similar service for the hundreds of native communities throughout the country. OISTA focuses primarily on economic development projects, while Four Directions does a lot with affordable housing. Both offer opportunities for non-natives to provide funds as a form of reparations to native communities. TANDAs are informal financial circles where people work together and must trust one another to use pooled and extra money to support each other. Loans and savings accounts are two ways TANDAs can be used to benefit those in the circle. Participants need to agree to put in money and then decide how it is used. For example, to fund a new business that required a large infusion of cash that the business owner needed but did not have. Many in the global south are recipients of loans that support small business economic development as members of these financial circles. Two examples are working capital for community needs in Latin America and FONCOSE in Haiti. The debt collective, formed after Occupy Wall Street, came together because so many students had a lot of debt from the ballooning costs of higher education. The collective's goal is simple: abolition of all higher education debt. Of course, education is the tip of the iceberg when it comes to debt, since many countries in Africa, Latin America, and Asia spend so much of their budgets not to ensure basic needs for their own people, but to pay debt service to financial institutions like the International Monetary Fund and wealthier countries holding debt bonds. Abolition of debt must not just address one issue like higher education, but must cover all nations for all debts. It's time for more debt buyback campaigns where debt can be purchased at fire sale prices and then retired completely, so debtor countries can use all their funds to meet the needs of their residents. How do you use your money? How much is spent consistent with your own beliefs? I'm Larry Danziger, really aware of how my money is spent and used, down to every penny.
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going back about 20 years. That's the Beet Farmers and Got It Bad. Before that, we heard a brand new release from the Steep Canyon Rangers, Heart's the Only Compass. And that's a new release on Yep Rock Records. We heard Masters of War, a nice cover there of Bob Dylan from Abby Gardner. And Jimmy Dale Gilmore, Ramblin' Man. We also heard Emily Nenny, Honky Tonkin'. Well, my name's Peter McIntosh, and I have to hit the road. But Alco is here. Front Porch Folk is coming right up, so stay tuned for that. An hour of great music. He's got a lot of vinyl he's going to be spinning, so it's going to be a beautiful time. In the meantime, thanks for listening, and I'll see you again. Oh, maybe not next week. I have jury duty next week, so we're going to skip next one, but we'll see you after that. And again, vote for WERU, vote.downeast.com. And we're going to finish up with a new one from Accordion Man. This is MBY. This is WERU.

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0: Oh, boy. 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It's my fault. All right. So we'll just play what we can on that, and we'll pot it down when we're done.

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0: Stewart has to say. And thanks for listening, Front Porch Folk. We'll be on with the music right now. It's a beautiful day in Maine, 65 degrees here, and on the way up, as Peter McIntosh said, up to 81.
1: For May 26, 2026, I'm Stuart Stotz, and this song is, you can sing along a little bit on the chorus if you like, and thank you for being here.

That was the Kingston Trio from an album that I found in Goodwill the other day. I was in there looking for silverware, flatware, instead of using plasticware for an event. Bought some silverware there and then blundered into the records collection. And this album is called A Time to Think, and this song for a friend was clearly about John F. Kennedy, because it was written November 22nd, 1963, and it said it's recorded November 25th, 1963. So they wrote this right after the assassination of John F. Kennedy in Dallas. And the first song I played before on this album was our friend Malvina Reynolds, her song Turn Around that the Kingston Trio did. Recently, Sally Rogers was in Belfast, and this is one of my favorite songs of hers. This is from her CD called Old Friends I've Never Met that I believe was done during the pandemic. Yeah. Oh, she says, this is my first album for adults since 1997. I wrote all but four of the songs, and they've introduced me to real characters, clever curmudgeons, and courageous comrades. Oh, I'm not going to try to say that again. I feel like I've met them all, although many predeceased me by at least a century. Through these historical figures, I've learned more about our nation's history than I ever learned at school. Hope you enjoy these amazing people and stories and are inspired to dig deeper into their roots. So I'm going to play a song about Bonnie Susie Cleland. And after that, The Log Driver's Waltz, one of my favorite songs that Sally Rogers plays. So here it is, from Old Friends I've Never Met, Sally Rogers.

And that silly wizard with the fisherman's song and the fisherman's wife lament. And this is WERU Community Radio. You're listening to Front Porch Folk. Before that, we heard Kingston Trio, Song for a Friend, Turn Around. And Sally Rogers sang Bonnie Susie Cleland. We're going to have a another song from Sally Rogers, one of my favorites, The Log Driver's Waltz. And here that is.

Like last week, we had Gordon Thomas Ward live in studio, and that was from his album called Whispers from the Woods, and that was titled Hymn to Love. Before that, we heard two by John Prine, Please Don't Bury Me and Sweet Revenge from... Sweet Revenge was from the Sweet Revenge album. And we're going to continue with music from a new album here. That's really cool. It's called Raise Your Voice, Songs of Resistance from the Nation's Capital. It came in on here at the 11th of May, so it's very new. This one is called Sad Little King by Black Stevens. Let's give that a listen.

That was, well, We Are Better Than This. From Raise Your Voice, Songs of Resistance from the Nation Capital. That was Kim Eaton. Before that, we heard Sad Little King by Black Stevens, which is a group of, let's see who's in that one. Dan Bradley, Tam Rasek, Scott Stack, Paris Thalmeyer, and the Kim Eaton was with Pete Kennedy, Maura Kennedy, Vincent Toro, and John Vengroski. So that those are some familiar names from the Capitol when I lived there. And we have a more locally produced song about, extremely locally produced song about what's going on. And it was in response to a song contest called, the song prompt was Blue Tsunami. And here is the winner of that contest, Blue Tsunami. And I'll tell you more about the author after I play it.

I'm having a little trouble playing that. I'll play that later. And now, here is some Anna and Kate McGarrigle and Friends. This is from the McGarrigle Hour CD of all kinds of fun stuff.

It was by a singer-songwriter with initial D, and I have misplaced the full name, so that'll be revealed next week on Front Porch Folk. We're going to go out with a tune from Los Lonely Boys called, Make It Better. It's from a collection called Yes We Can, Voices of the Grassroots Movement from May 2026 is when we got it in here. See you next week. This is Front Porch Folk. We may have Jeff Warner here next week. Let's work on that. Thanks for listening to Community Radio, WERU. Democracy Now! Is coming up after this song.

0: Yes, we can.
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That last one was a track from West Virginia, Mountain Gal, Sierra Farrell, The Sea. Before that, Sharon Jones and the Dap Kings, Tell Me. And a Wiltshire, UK-based dream pop jangle duo who are husband and wife called Shapes Like People. We heard First Version of You. Okay, y'all, have you had a chance to go on over to WERU.org and click on our new and improved, really quite beautiful community calendar? Well, there you will find that this very evening, Tuesday, May 26, you can, at the Waterfall Arts on the High Street in Belfast, attend a glass-blowing workshop that's an introduction to cups. Full details at waterfallarts.org. After the break, starting out with a garage band that broke up in 2013, it's Sick Alps, Cement Surfboard. And then it's a really soaring track from James Francis and Yebba. Francis is a jazz pianist from Houston. Yebba is a gal from Arkansas. They are quite the combo. This is off the James Francis album Flight, which is tremendous. This is My Day Will Come. And then Uncle Carol, a.k.a. Caroline Rose, has got a brand new single out, Yip Yip Yow. I'm Stacey Otto, and you're listening to On the Wing Tuesday, right here on WERU-FM.

I've always been a world away. I can't recall having worked one single day. When it comes to work, I'd prefer to play.

That last one was a new track from the Lemon Twigs, title track off their new album, Look for Your Mind. Before that, a new one from John R. Miller, A World Away. And new from her fourth album, Maya Hawk, Last Thoughts on Morning Star. In the next set, off his very first album, self-titled, Elton John, Bad Side of the Moon. Then it's North Carolina band Bombadil, Feather Thief, and Anthony Hamilton and Jennifer Hudson with a Carpenters cover, Superstar.

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3: Well, hey again. 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You're joining the noon hour of the Tuesday edition of On the Wing. And I'm your host, Stacey Otto. And this, well, this is something way better than doorbells and sleigh bells and schnitzel with noodles. I know that's hard to believe, but it's community radio, WERU 89.9 FM in Blue Hill. 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mobile app. Well, it's a pre-recorded show today coming to you from Little House in the Big Woods, where I am pleased to report my buddy Scott and I managed to get the last of several and the most ungodly gigantic burn pile done. And I am reporting today that it was, well, I would say equally exhilarating and terrifying, with the moral of the story being, do not let your burn pile get too big, y'all. Let's start this hour out with an artist who made history in 2022 with the first ever Spanish language song to win Tiny Desk Contest. Alyssa Amador, Slow Down. Then we've got a Peruvian sonic exploration into the Amazon on the Analog Africa label. It's Descarga Royale with Los Reales Tupacalpa. And my very favorite version of this Bacharach song, first released by Herb Alpert, it's Miss Dionne Warwick, This Girl's in Love with You.

We just heard a track from Lady Ray's most recent album, just out last year, called Cover Girl. We heard Best for Us. Before that, a Washington State-based artist in her first solo effort. New album called Dirty Blonde. It's Molly Elizabeth. We heard Dinner for One. And before that, from their recent EP, Flying Bread Incident, was Alan Jenkins and the Kettering Vampires, one of the first bands after punk to reintroduce psychedelia into new wave. Then as now, they remain an underground phenomenon. We heard Flying Coleopterists. Once again, I urge you to check out WERU's new and improved community calendar, where you will see that tomorrow, Wednesday the 27th, at the Friend Memorial Public Library in Brooklyn, Brooklyn Reads will hold a book group discussion. This month, they'll be reading and discussing Heart of the Lover by Lily King, who is a Maine author. If you cannot attend in person, feel free to join via Zoom. The link is provided on the website, friendml.org. Right after the break, it's The Shins, Baby Boomerang. After that, it's the next track from Layla Diane's new album, Who's Keeping Time? We're going to hear Piss, Coffee, Blood, or Wine. And then it's House of All from their newest album, which is darker, also includes the return of Carl Burns. That album is House of All Souls. We're hearing Born at Dawn and Dead at Sunset. 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

That was Leo, Behanje, Hazel, and Dead Nettle. Before that, it was Kyoto-based duo Yawning Mondo Cube, She, Action Painting, brand new work, The Effortless Boredom of the Southern Modette, and the Chrysanthemums from their concept album that's all Scooby-Doo related, Decoy for a Dog Napper, we heard The Stone Guest. Next up, Alexia Avina, NPD/Father's Day. Then it's classic Leonard Cohen, So Long, Marianne. And from her newest collection of Tales from the Road, Olive Klug, Train of Thought.

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2: 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And this is Community Radio, WERU 89.9 FM in Blue Hill. 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And wishing my brother Dean Otto a very happy birthday, which was yesterday. And I hope you're out there in the world. These days, this time of year, are so beautiful, they kind of make your heart hurt. Starting out with a Chicago-based artist who writes songs by way of trying to illuminate the unseen, which is quite lyrical. It's Max Subar. That new album is Anything Could Be. I'm playing the title track. Then we've got Japanese-American multi-instrumentalist who was raised in Southern California, who releases music independently. It's Shane Sato. That new album's called Wavelength, and we're here in Deep Dive. And then we've got a old track that was just released on the Where It's At Is Where You Are label. This is Les Sardines with a rarity that was recorded in 1992 using the organ in Montivier's Abbey, just released for the first time, Paranoia.

So we just heard a recent single from Blue Boy, and this band arose from the ashes of the Reading, UK band Fever Few. We heard the track Duh. Then before that, recent pen friend, that's aka Laura Kidd, we heard Spaceman. Checking WERU's new and improved community calendar. I see there is a teen scrapbooking event being held by the Belfast Free Library on Thursday, May 28th, 3:30 to 4:30 p.m. Now, teens aged 11 to 17 can create their own scrapbooks at this event. Supplies will be provided. You just need to bring along your own photos and ephemera. You can start a memory-keeping journey together with others and have a nice hangout. No registration is necessary. You can get more information and full details at belfastlibrary.org. Coming right up in the next set, it's Nickel Creek. That's Chris Thiele and siblings Sarah and Sean Watkins. This is a Pavement cover of Spit on a Stranger. Next up, it's Van Morrison, an often covered track from his 1979 album Into the Music, Bright Side of the Road. And an indie band often called Sample Happy, it's TV Girl from 2023's Grapes Upon the Vine, One of These Mornings. 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

às vezes o coração não consegue compreender o que a mente não faz questão, nem tem forças pra obedecer. Quantos sonhos já teve?

That last one was the third track from Alayla Diane's new album, Who's Keeping Time? Wide Open Spaces. Before that, from the Dead Sexy soundtrack to The Life Aquatic, Sue George, Life on Mars. We heard local band on a local label, that's That Hideous Sound, on the Repeating Cloud label, Funny Insides. And Shamikia Copeland, I Feel a Sin Coming On. In the last set, Shinobu, Julian Castle agrees with Newt that everything is meaningless. Simon and Garfunkel live in Central Park with the 59th Street Bridge song. And Shell Shag with the cover of Promise. Take care out there, y'all. Can't wait to see you next week. Jody is up next.

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0: Hey, folks, it's Jay Peterson. 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

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This is Jody back in the studio with Upbeat and Offbeat. And I'm totally psyched to be here today. I just, I'm just psyched. Kites are fun, but it's also a lot of fun being a DJ at WERU. So I've got a fun show today. I've got some new music. I watched a movie while I was away called Agneta, A-G-N-E-T-A. It's French, and it's about a Swedish woman who thinks she's going to be an au pair in Italy and ends up in this kind of a crazy, I don't know how to describe it. It's like a Fellini movie. It's the best movie I've seen all year long, and it's on Netflix, and the soundtrack is fantastic. I don't typically play a lot of French music, but this stuff is great. So I'm going to play some of that, and then, you know, I was looking at my playlist from last year around this time, and I found a lot of great songs that I love to play, you know, in spring and summer. And then I realized I came in today and I saw the recording that I left to play while I was away had a lot of the same songs on it that I will be playing today. And typically, there's sort of an unspoken rule of thumb, I guess, that you don't typically play something more than once a month. Well, I've heard other DJs like Bluebird say that he doesn't play anything more than once every 6 months. But that's what I was taught. After a month, you could repeat something. But I'm going to probably be repeating a lot of songs that I played. You heard a couple weeks ago, but it's one of the best shows that I've done. I got some great feedback even while I was away. So anyway, I will try to mix it up for sure. So I'm going to play something from that soundtrack from Agneta, and this is called

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When the head spins, there is no joy. Put me up in the saddle, I'm just a little boy. A little boy on a mission, like the Tour de France. Like Fred and Ginger, when they were doing their dance. To the sound of the river, out in the old bog road, through the gorse and the heather.

right. That was Luca Bloom with The Ride. I played that for my husband, who loves to ride his bikes all over our property. Just reminds me of him. Before that, we heard Super Glue with Role Model. So Role Model was the title of the song, and Super Glue is, I don't know, I've got it mixed up maybe. You know, I haven't been here in like 2 weeks. No, yeah, two weeks. So I get a little bit of leeway here. A Benson Boom was before that with Mystical Magical. The song was Super Glue, and the artist was Role Model, okay? And that's a fairly new tune. New to me. Fine Young Cannibals gave us Good Thing, and we had Un Hommage au Fromage by Carl Fried. And the Free Design started us off with Kites Are Fun, and it is fun being back at WERU. It's always fun. And, you know, it's never too much to play Bill Withers' Lovely Day on a lovely day like today, all right? It's never, you can never hear this song too much. I really don't think so. So here we go with Bill Withers.

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Taking our clothes off on the first day. We were all modest, turning around and stripping down as we climbed into our swimming suits, which was crazy cause it was the perfect night for a skinny dip.

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I think it's almost summertime. I can tell by the heat.

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Why the hell must life get so complicated when all I really, really want is the simplest thing in the world? I want.

All right, that was Da Da Da by Trio, and that's a song I used to listen to in the 80s when I was a young 20-something living in New York, crazy wild chick, going to Danceteria every other night, dancing up a storm. That was one of the songs that we played a lot back then. Before that, we heard Putnam Smith with I Think It's Almost Summertime. Joe Bonamassa before that with I Want to Shout About It. I feel like I'm all over the place today, but that's what I do, right? Peggy Lee before that, It's So Nice to Have a Man Around the House. We started off with Bill Withers, Lovely Day. It is a lovely, lovely, lovely day out there today, isn't it? Isn't it just one of those, wow, yeah, it really is. All right. I think on that note, I think we should hear Days Like This, okay? Yeah, I think so. By Sean Escoffery.

0: Alrighty there. That was Mes Amis by, I don't know who that was by actually, but the album was called L'Amour. That was one of those French tunes off of the soundtrack Agneta that I was talking about earlier, as well as Ménage à Toi, which is the name of the song by Carl Fried off of that same album. Mighty Mike Shermer before that with One Thing Every Day, Quincy Jones, Soul Bossa Nova, and Shauna Scoffery started us off with Days Like This. And I got to play a couple of promos real fast, and I'll be right back at the top of the hour.
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2: 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I'm your host every Tuesday afternoon with Upbeat and Offbeat, where I like to play a wide variety of music all over the place, which is what I've been doing today. I'm back in the studio. I've been gone for a couple weeks for Mother's Day, etc., and just really happy to be back here. I got a phone call earlier from Steve, who's driving from Winter Harbor to Booth Bay Harbor and back again for a 20-minute meeting. And I thank you, Steve, for the comments about that you like the show. It always helps when I hear that, if I know somebody's listening and I am making a difference, it's just makes me a better DJ. And I do get, I appreciate everything that any comments I get in email or wherever from anyone. Okay. I think I'm going to play Jonathan Groff, who I saw on Broadway in January. He plays Bobby Darin in the musical called Just in Time, and this is called This Could Be the Start of Something Big, and it was just, honest to God, I think it's the best thing I've ever seen on Broadway. I'm not a huge Broadway person, but this show was just, like, out of this world. Okay, here we go. This Could Be the Start of Something Big, right here at WERU.

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1: Oh, this is the most romantic thing ever. I've always dreamt of seeing Los Angeles.
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3: You don't mind that he's coming, right?
1: No, of course not. As long as we can spend our anniversary dinner together, that's all I ask.
0: I'm gonna go check on Walter.

Okay. That was Basha with Until I Come Back to You. I used to listen to her in the 90s. Maybe it was 1990, I think. New York City. I loved her. I absolutely loved her. Drew Holcomb and the Neighbors was before that with Find Your People. Madison McFerrin gave us Ain't It Nice. Mickey Rooney and the Muppets gave us Life's a Happy Song. And we started off with Jonathan Groff from the soundtrack from this is one I know I'm tired. Well, tired, not just tired, but old. When you can't remember the name of something, Just in Time was the name of the show on Broadway with Jonathan Groff. And the title of that song was This Could Be the Start of Something Big. And I'm trying to start something big here soon. Some of my, you know, disco tunes that I play the last half hour of the show, but I guess I have 10 minutes to go before I really go for it. So let's hear Beyond the Sea, another tune from Jonathan Groff's musical that I just loved. This is Beyond the Sea.

All right, that was Bright Lights by KX5. Before that, we had Cool in the Gang. No, wait a minute. Before that, we had Fall for You by Velvet 100. That's a new, brand new tune. Somebody sent me that in my email from the radio station. And the label is called DistroKid. All right. Before that, we had Backtrack Blues Band with Heavy Built Woman. And Jonathan Groff started us off with Beyond the Sea from the soundtrack from Just in Time, my favorite Broadway musical. Okay. Well, I am trying to step it up here like I do towards the end of the show, playing some disco tunes, etc. So why don't we hear a little bit of Michael Jackson? How about that? Don't stop till you get enough.

0: All right. You know what? I just realized that I haven't thanked everybody that pledged the last time I was here was the pledge drive. And I'm getting ready to sign off. I hope I can do this in less than 60 seconds. We'll see. And I want to thank Charlie for subbing for me, too. All right, here we go. David from Bucksport, Fred from the Shed in Lemoyne, Mary from Hancock, Bruce from Deer Isle, Jeffrey, Liz from Northeast Harbor, Charlotte from Castine, Sarah from Penobscot, Jean, my mom, Jeff from Steuben, Tracy from Winterport. I got an anonymous here. I'm not sure who that is. Sherry from Searsmont, Steve from Seal Harbor, Cant Dog from Edinburgh, Douglas from Freedom, Sarah from Bar Harbor, Anonymous from Greencastle, Indiana, Joshua from Astoria, New York, and Bill from Thomaston. I hit my goal of 20 calls, you guys, and I did good. All right. Thank you, and I'll see you next week right here in the studio.
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4: Welcome to Wabanaki Windows. I'm Donna Loring. Today's show is dedicated to the memory and legacy of Penobscot Nation tribal elder Reuben Butch Phillips. Here is his granddaughter, Sage, to tell us a little bit about him, and then we will air the interview we had with him a while ago about canoes. Sage?
5: I'm honored to be here to celebrate my grandfather, Butch Phillips. He was undeniably proud of his Penobscot people, so proud that he dedicated his entire life to serving the Penobscot Nation in many ways that ensured the heartbeat of our people would keep going throughout the generations. In our final moment together, he said to me, "Sage, make sure everyone knows who I am. Tell everyone that I am so proud to be born Penobscot. I am so proud to be truly Indigenous." Grampy served on the Passamaquoddy Penobscot Land Claims Negotiating Committee, was the first chairman of the Tribal Fish and Game Committee, a role in which he served in for 15 years. He was the chairman of Wabanaki Confederacy Conference, a member of the Tribal Dam Relicensing Committee. He also served as director, Northeast Region, Native American Fish and Wildlife Association for 6 years, and was the co-chair of Penobscot River Ambassadors. He conducted many traditional ceremonies, including the historic removal of the Great Works and Beezy Dams and the opening ceremonies for the National Whitewater Canoe Championships held in Old Town. He built several birch bark canoes, many, many moose calls and baskets, and some of his fondest memories were created when he pulled up a chair to drum with the Bunnewapskeag Singers. My grandfather was my best friend, and I certainly have him to thank for my connection to my culture. He has given me incredible amounts of knowledge that I will hold close with me forever. My grandfather was a storyteller. To me, his purpose on this earth was to share his knowledge about our people, culture, and traditions to help others learn. He is a man who took the time to teach everyone around him our traditions, not just for you to know, but so that you now have the gift of a story about our people, cultures, and traditions that you could pass on. I'll close by saying that I often reflect on the path that his moccasins have not only walked, but helped create, and that we as a people must step up and carry on his legacy. As my cousin Mullion reminded me and guided me, as she so often does, he's not gone, it's just different now. The path he left us is clear and wide, and while we have some big steps to follow, we will succeed. K'chiwiluni to everyone who is up for the challenge. They are some big shoes to fill, but he will be with us every step of the way.
6: Butch, welcome to the show.
7: Glad to be here, Donna.
6: Good to have you. Let's talk about some history. I know you're good at that, so.
7: Well, it's interesting, the history of the origin of the birch bark canoe. Archaeologists tell us that, after the glaciers receded about 9,000 years ago, the state of Maine, which is now the state of Maine, in this locality in the northeast, was mostly tundra and a perfect environment for growing of the necessities, material for the birch bark canoe, namely the white birch, the black spruce, and the cedar. And although we can't put a definite date on the origin of the canoe or who actually made the first birch bark canoes, we as the Wabanaki believe that the origin was up here in the northeast. Some of the southern tribes had the dugout canoes. However, in this area, we also had dugout canoes, but they were used mostly in the estuaries of the St. John and the St. Lawrence River, used mostly in the ocean. Whereas the dugout canoe was heavy, it was not practical for use in our rivers, the Penobscot, the St. Croix, the Kennebec, and so forth, because of the many rapids and the long carries around the rapids, which made the use of the dugout canoe very impractical. The birch bark canoe, in contrast, is lightweight, and it can carry a lot of dunnage and wongan, as we call it, and can be carried around the various rapids and falls. And it is made entirely from materials gathered in the forest. The bark of the birch, the white birch, is used, and the white cedar is used for the wood, the interior of the canoe, and the ash or birch is made for the cross members called the thwarts. And it is all tied together by using the roots of the black spruce tree. And also the waterproofing is made using either pine pitch or spruce pitch, put on the seams, which are sewn by using black spruce root again for waterproofing. The Penobscots called their canoe Aquiden, which literally means floats lightly. And it is very fast compared to the European boat, which is very heavy. And when the Europeans first came here, they marveled at the vessel, the birch bark canoe, which could carry a large amount of gear and people, and yet is very fast compared to their boat, which was rowed

0: a knife and an awl. And with that axe, you gather the birch bark and the spruce root and so forth. And the construction, the modern day construction, is exactly the same as our ancestors did. We do use some modern metal tools, and the crooked knife, which is a metal knife. Some people say there was actually an invention of the French people in Canada, but that's the tool that you use for the construction of all the wooden materials in the canoe. And I've been asked a number of times about the birch bark canoes. Why is it brown? And the white birch is naturally white. Well, the white is inside. And the more smooth brown layer of the bark is on the outside, because you want the smoothness of the bark. You don't want the roughness of the bark to impede your progress. And also, if you have a crack in the bark, you can see it from the brown side. And also, the white birch, the white birch can be sawn without being torn to extend the length of the canoe. So there's a lot of advantage of the white birch. The black spruce, the reason we use the spruce tree is because the spruce root grows parallel to the top of the ground. It doesn't grow down like other trees, so it's very easy to harvest. And when you use it to sew the canoe, everything is wet, and when it hardens, it's there, and it can last 100 years, as long as it's not damaged.
1: Yeah. Well, James, you there?
2: I am here.
1: Do you have anything to add to the history piece of the use of the canoe?
2: Well, for me, it's I'm a historian, but I'm also a geographer, and understanding the landscape is really important to me. And I can't get beyond how vitally important birch bark canoe was to our cultural ways. For the large number of Wabanaki people that were here living on these watersheds that kind of feed the Gulf of Maine, we as a people couldn't survive living all in one place year-round. Sure, you could do that on the coast in the summertime. There was enough food sources there. But when it came to hunting season, we'd break up into kinship groups, our families, and move inland to prescribed hunting territories that kind of got passed down through the families generation after generation. And you would always return to those places where you knew where the best hunting was, you know, where all the berries were. And you're preparing for winter. And you would winter over with your family. And then in the spring, you'd make your way, you know, back out into heading towards the coast, stopping at falls to do some fishing and collecting that. So, we had a very sophisticated kind of seasonal migration going on here. And with the boreal forest that's here in the north, the easiest way to travel is by water, using the rivers, streams, lakes, and ponds as the roadway, and the birch bark canoe, the vehicle that could get you there. And
1: now you mentioned the boreal forest.
2: Yeah.
1: Explain that to me.
2: Well, aside from, like, in southern New England, they had a hardwood forest and, you know, big tall trees with canopies that were quite separate from the undergrowth. And Native Americans there would burn twice a year, one for ease of travel. We don't have that opportunity. But really, you know, a lot of conifers that go right to the ground, that burning large tracts of forest here just creates a forest fire. You know, where in southern New England, could burn the undergrowth without lighting the canopy on fire. So

0: very dense type of forest, not easily to travel through, you know, a lot of bogs, a lot of, you know, those type of swampy areas also. So
1: if you have a birch bark canoe, mm-hmm. and you're going through these swampy bogs,
0: well, you wouldn't need to go through. Well, no, as Butch mentioned, a guiden is the Penobscot word for...
1: Yeah, but what's light? You compare a canoe, a birch bark, to an aluminum. I mean, not saying they had aluminum back then, but I'm trying to, you know, figure out that's heavy.
2: Well, basically, if you take the birch bark canoe and a modern wood canvas canoe, a fiberglass canoe, or aluminum canoe, they all weigh about the same, 80 to 85 pounds. A 14 or 15-foot canoe is going to weigh 60 pounds, right? But as far as speed is concerned and maneuverability, you can't compare a birchback canoe to an aluminum canoe, for instance, because the birchback canoe is much more maneuverable and
1: so
2: faster.
1: So what's the average length of a birch bark? Let's say average, a good length.
0: 18.
2: Well, there was three types of canoes.
1: Yeah.
2: There was the ocean-going canoe, which was 18 to 22 feet, let's say, and much broader and deeper. And then the river canoe, which we are famous for, was normally 16 to 18 feet, and that was enough to carry your family and your all your gear and your bark for the wigwam and so forth. And then there was the, what they call the hunting canoe, which was, 11 to 14 foot, which was small and wide, and that was used more that you'd leave on a pond or a place where you would frequent hunting, but it wasn't for long-distance travel or carrying a lot of
1: Interesting. Gear. I didn't know that.
0: So you know, the very important thing about it being lightweight is very easy to heft over your head and carry through the woods, which is a very important cultural concept, because it wasn't, for us, it wasn't just about paddling in one river. You can travel the Sowadabscook and Hamden to the headwaters of that stream, take a quarter-mile walk through the woods with your canoe over your head, and put it into a pond that is in the headwaters of the Sebasticook. And if you follow that down, you're in the Kennebec River. So the 75-mile journey from river to river was a shortcut. But these portages are all over the place. They link places like Moosehead Lake to the West Branch. They link the East Branch to the Aroostook River. They link the West Branch to the Allegash. Mattawamkeag River, which I call the Highway East, you know, linked us to places like the Machias Rivers, the Union Rivers, as well as the Aroostook and the St. John.
1: So there's lots of rivers and ponds.
0: Yes.
1: In me. You see that, you know, if you're flying in and mm-hmm. you look, that's all you see is like rivers and ponds. And so, yeah.
0: And if you look at the ancient place names, they tell us a lot about kind of what's going on in certain places. You know, Herman Fawn, for instance, is the literal translation means a place where you have to make a decision. And when you get to Herman Pond, you either turn right and go towards the Kanduskeg, or you go left as you travel across to the Kennebec.
1: Huh. You can kind of, that's sort of like a synergy of what's going on today, huh? Okay. All right. So when you decide you're going to make a canoe, what's the first thing you do? I mean, let's back up. What's the best time of year to find a birch bark or to start making a birch bark?
2: Well, normally it's in the summer because the bark comes off the tree much easier. It doesn't stick to the, you know, to the tree like it would in the wintertime. However, there are two different types of bark that we call the summer bark and the winter bark. The only difference is that the winter bark has a dark brown rind on it. And if you wet that rind and scrape away the rind with a knife, you can leave etching on there and make designs of the Penobscot designs, animals, and so on and so forth. And the summer bark is much lighter, almost yellow, but the thickness may be the same, but there is numerous differences in the types of bark. So when you're looking at a tree for the bark that's quality for a canoe, it has to be thick, number one. It can't split because the layers have a tendency to split. And also, it must be very flexible. And what we call horizontal eyes, those horizontal eyes will split when you go to bend them.
1: Yeah. Now, you know, the environmentalists or whatever are going to ask you, is this process going to kill the tree?
2: Well, when I take the bark for building a birch bark canoe, I cut the tree down. Okay, and then take the bark off is much, much easier, naturally, that
1: so
2: kills the tree.
1: Kill the tree.
2: However, you can take the bark off a tree by using a ladder or putting spikes in the tree to climb it and take the bark off that way. And if you don't damage the cambium, which is the next layer under the...
1: Which is a darker layer.
2: Yes, and it's thicker, then that tree will live. And the gatherers who take the bark off at safe baskets, and I take it off for making moose calls. You take it off in sections. I take 40-inch sections, and that does not kill the tree. And I can show you trees up on our islands that I know bark has been taken off 60, 70 years ago, and that tree's still living.
1: Wow.
2: And I've taken bark off in trees myself that are still living. However, if you damage the cambium, the inner layer, then it has a tendency to really damage a tree and can kill it. But in ease of gathering the bark for a canoe, I always cut the tree down.
1: I have no comment on that. Okay, so birch bark is really, it's very usable in not only canoes, but in other, it has other uses, right?
2: Oh, yeah, it was very versatile.
1: What did we use them for?
0: Well, wigwam housing is made out of birch bark panels. We could make a ladle. We have a birch bark container called a si habanjo in the language. And that's actually a birch bark container that's watertight, and you can actually boil water in it.
1: Wow.
0: So a lot of different, not just those type of vessels, but wider, large dish type of gathering baskets to gather berries. Very shallow, but very wide. So there's a whole host of... torches also.
2: Yeah, and they gathered maple syrup in a bark vessel. As I mentioned, I make moose calls for our hunters out of birch bark, which is traditional. And our craftspeople make baskets, fancy baskets out of a birch bark that are etched.
1: Yeah.
2: I make small baskets. I make birch waste paper baskets, medicine baskets, and all kinds of things out of birch. And because you can use it for decorative, you know, jewelry, hats, capes, all kinds of things. It's very, very versatile. Mm-hmm. I've been caught out in the forest gathering bark in a thunderstorm and pouring down rain, and so I took a piece of my bark and sat under it, you know, until the storm. So it's another use of it.
1: Oh, interesting. In some stories... old story. I don't know if this is how true this is, but evidently there used to be like these, when it got really dry, there used to be like lightning strikes, which would start a forest on fire. And tell me if this is true, that people would take their canoes and go into the water and get under them and be safe.
2: You mean get under the canoe?
1: Yeah.
2: Oh, I slept on the canoe many times when I was a kid.
1: In the water, I mean, to get away from the fire. They turn the canoe upside down in the water and get under there for the... Would that work with a birch bark canoe?
2: I don't see why not. I'd never heard that story, but...
0: No, yeah. I haven't either.
2: Yeah.
0: I think it would.
2: Yeah.
1: Huh. Yeah,
2: but
1: it was a good book I was reading.
2: For shelter, You know, when you get ready to go to bed at night, turn the canoe over and crawl under it. I've done that when I was a kid many times.
0: Huh. I have heard that they would sink the birch bark canoe to the bottom of a lake to store it for the winter.
2: Yes. Oh, yeah. Huh. Yeah. There was two ways of storing it. One was, like you said, James, sinking it in the water, and also turn it upside down off the ground so that the porcupines don't get it, and put a shelter over it made of sticks and boughs to keep the snow from crushing it, and then just, you know, uncover it in the spring.
1: Well, you'd think that if it was sunken in the water and after the ice leaves or whatever, that it would be like misshapen or something?
2: No, it would preserve it. And when you build a birch bark, everything is wet. The bark is wet, the cedar is wet, the spruce root is wet.
1: So you, in these different steps that you do, you like take hot water and pour that over different, like the strings or the roots or whatever to make them pliable. You put that in
2: Well, you soak everything first.
1: Soak them, okay.
2: Right, like the birch bark. The roll of birch bark is sunk in the river for about 2 days. And then when you unroll it, you put hot water in it just so it won't break or crack. Okay. And the spruce root is because it's wet. And the cedar, the ribs, you actually boil them or steam them, and you bend them by hand, and that's all done by eye, before you put them in. Huh. The gunnels are put on wet, and because you've got different bends in the gunnels. You got it not only going around a slight curve, but it's elevated as well at the ends. So that has to be wet. That has to be heated so it doesn't break. So everything is done wet. So sinking it in the river or a bog over the winter won't bother it at all.
1: Shape it or anything?
2: No.
1: No? Okay. So in the process of making this canoe, you take the sheets of birch bark, right? Big ones, and you lay them out?
2: One sheet,
1: not more than one.
2: Well,
1: one
2: if I've built two canoes myself, and I've worked on a number of other canoes. The two I built was one piece of bark, a 14-footer and for an 18-footer, all right? If the bark is not wide enough, the diameter of the tree, let's say it's 15 inches, that's not going to be wide enough in the middle of the canoe. So, therefore, you've got to sew on a panel on each side to make it wide enough in the middle. It's always going to be wide enough at the ends because you're pulling it together. So that's the only time you use another piece of bark. And if you're lucky, you can get a tree big enough that you can make the canoe out of a single piece of bark. And I know where there's several trees that are in the 22-inch diameter range that is very suitable for
1: Well, I didn't think they had those bigger trees anymore.
2: They're very scarce. And yeah. I'm fortunate to know where there's because I cruise an awful lot in the woods looking for them, you know, especially early in the spring, just after the snow is out. And but they're very hard to find. Good quality bark is becoming very rare.
1: Yeah. Jim? Amina?
3: Yeah.
1: James, do you have anything to add?
0: Sure. You know, when I really think about the birch bark canoe and its role and, you know, understanding this kind of sense of place, I really think about there was a cultural geographer who said that, you know, space plus culture equals place. So you can kind of pull the culture out of that and supplant it with, you know, today we got a Maine Western kind of sense of place here in Maine. But you can take that cultural piece and you can replace it with Penobscot culture, and you start to take the same Penobscot River Valley and you start to see it differently. You start looking at the canoe routes and understanding the role of the canoe, you know, within that. And one thing that always really amazed me was the role of the beaver in our ability to canoe large distances, because it was those beavers that would make that stream that is uncanoeable highly canoeable by building dam after dam, creating these chain of ponds, they're called. And you can get way inland to a, you know, fishing spot or, you know, a hunting place. And, you know, just by what the beavers have done.
1: Well,
2: you know, I often marvel at how long it took for our ancestors to perfect a certain part of the canoe or the canoe itself. You take the birch bark canoe, you cannot improve on that canoe unless you use nails or glue or some synthetic covering. The birch bark canoe, like I said, is made all of natural materials. And when I'm working, while I'm gathering the materials or working on the canoe, I marvel at the ingenuity of our ancestors and how long it took to perfect a certain portion of that canoe. For instance, the what we call the stem piece, the piece that shapes the bow and the stern, that curvature. You take a piece of cedar 3 foot long and you split it lengthwise eight times, or at least eight times, and then you because it's heated, wet, and you bend it, and you wrap the inner bark of the basswood tree around it to hold its shape. Well, why the inner bark of the basswood tree? Well, when you're sewing the ends of the canoe to make it waterproof, you actually put the spruce root directly through those laminations. First, you drive either your knife or an awl in there to make the hole. And you put the inner bark of the basswood tree through that, and you wrap it. And if you were to use a spruce root, let's say, for instance, you put the awl or the knife in there, it would break. The basswood tree, the inner bark of the basswood tree is such that you put a knife through it, it just separates, and it closes right back up again. It won't break. So how long did it take our ancestors on a hit-and-miss basis to come up with that's the right way to do it, the best way to do it, and we still do it today? You can't improve on it. It really, I marvel
1: at it. Do all of the, like, say the Algonquian or the other tribes that do birch bark canoes, do they all use basswood for that, or does it vary?
2: I'm not sure.
1: You don't know?
2: I'm not sure. They all use spruce root. Some wrap the entire gunwale with spruce root. We wrap, we have a space, let's say 3 inches between each segment of spruce root wraps, which is different. And it's just up to the builder in that particular tribe on building your canoe, the shape of it, and so forth. And you can readily tell the difference between a Penobscot or Maliseet canoe from a Mi'kmaq canoe.
1: What's the difference?
2: Well, the Mi'kmaq canoe is low, rounded ends, but what is most distinguishable is in the middle, there's a hump right in the middle, the midship. And is believed to, because they use them in the ocean and in their big rivers, and when you're pulling a fish in, let's say a big fish, a porpoise, something, and your canoe has a tendency to tip, those high midships keeps it from taking in water. And so it's very distinguishable between our canoes.
1: Wow.
0: You know, what I find amazing, and, you know, this, I think the Wabanaki communities for the last 20 years or so have been in this kind of birch bark canoe revitalization. And I know the Penobscots have had four classes where Wabanaki people have come in to learn how to build these. And there's a lot of trickle down from that. You know, Butch talks about the two that he made. But he was a part of those four in the community also. And for me, it's amazing to see these on the water. You know, these are beautiful crafts. And for a guy who works in museums and always see the, you know, the old ones that probably will never see the water again, it's great to see this, you know, this traditional craft take to the water. It's just amazing, you know, to be able to paddle that. And, you know, I had the honor of paddling, this is back in 2004, a birch bark canoe at dawn in the Potomac River for the grand opening of the National Museum for the American Indian.
1: Wow.
0: So they asked the people of the Dawn to, you know, open that ceremony, and we did that by paddling a brand new birch bark canoe in the Potomac.
1: Where's that canoe now?
0: That canoe usually hangs in the library of the Indian Island School, that canoe. But today it's in Center Court at the Bangor Mall on display for people to go see.
2: There's an important cultural aspect in building of and use of the birch bark canoe. For instance, when I took my boys out to harvest the bark for our canoe, I told them, first of all, about the importance of that particular tree. And when we felled the tree and took the bark off of it and rolled it up and get ready to carry it out, I took out a pouch of tobacco and some of our medicines and had each one of them to put the bark on the fallen tree, first of all, and then on the bark, and, you know, thanking the creator and thanking the tree for the bark. And then when we started building the canoe, we unrolled the bark, getting ready to start the construction. We again sprinkled tobacco and our medicines on the bark, and again given thanks. And then when the canoe was completely completed, and then we were going to launch it, you know, said a little prayer, and again put the tobacco in the canoe, again thanking the creator and thanking the Mother Earth for providing all the materials. When we built the first canoe on Indian Island, the first one in 60 years, the next day after we launched it, we paddled that to Katahdin, up the Penobscot as far as Pockwockamus Falls, which is about 85 miles. And when my son and I were carrying the canoe, the birch bark canoe, over the Deppskanik carry. Now, that carry's been used for thousands of years and countless generations have carried canoes up and down that carry. And when we are carrying that canoe halfway up the carry, I mentioned to my son, I said, let's put the canoe down and just lay down here. And we are actually walking in the same footsteps that our ancestors carried the canoes up and down this carry, you know, thousands of years. And there was a very strong connection there to our ancestors because we were doing the same thing. And carrying that canoe up over the falls, by the falls, upriver, was probably the first time in over 100 years that anybody had carried it up the river. There had been, you know, numerous people coming down the river. But it was quite significant that we were making our way to Katahdin in a birch bark canoe.
1: Well, powerful stuff.
2: It was.
1: Yeah. Okay. So, James?
0: Yes, Donna.
1: Comments? You were talking a little bit about Thoreau, about something that Thoreau said.
0: Yeah, you know, there's so Thoreau comes here to Maine in 1846, 1853, and 1857, and in his trips in 53 and 57, he hired Penobscot guides. And the first one was Joe Atienne, and they made their way to Greenville on stagecoach, and the canoe, birch bark canoe, was strapped onto the stagecoach. And in 53, they put the canoe on the steamer, like the Katahdin that's up there now in Greenville, and they rode that all the way to Northeast Carey, and then took the canoe off of that boat and made their way across the carry. But with Joe Polis in 57, he had Joe paddle the length of Moosehead Lake. And
1: how big is that lake?
0: Oh, God.
2: 40 miles.
1: 40 yeah, miles. 40 wow. Miles. Okay.
0: It's quite significant. And so Thoreau wrote about paddling the length of Moosehead Lake with Polis, and he said, "Think of our little eggshell of a canoe tossing across that great lake, our mere black speck to an eagle soaring above it." So, I mean, that's kind of in Thoreau kind of poetic way. But, you know, he calls it a little eggshell of a canoe, which I think is kind of a misnomer.
2: Yeah, you know, most people who write about the birchback canoe always call it a fragile craft. And
1: because they equate it with paper or something. I
2: think so, yeah, because it's a paper birch, right? Yeah. But, you know, the birchback canoe can take quite a hit on a rock or you know, a scratch or whatever. And it is sewn together with spruce root on the seams, but that bark is quite tough. And probably it would take as much damage as a canvas canoe if you scraped it on a rock. But the beauty of the birchback canoe, if you do damage the bark, you take it ashore, turn it over, and you light a piece of birchback and you heat it up so heat up the crack or the seam to dry it, and then put a new pitch on it and you're on your way. And when I was a kid, if you had a crack or a rip in a canvas canoe, we always used to put a piece of cheesecloth or cloth and then cover it with shellac and then wait for it to dry. But the pitch dries almost immediately, so you can proceed. And every canoe,
1: where you get the pitch?
2: I was just going to say every canoe had a bucket or a birch bark container with pitch all prepared in it.
1: Wow!
2: And mentioning the pitch, you don't use the pitch right directly off the tree. You have to treat it first. You can use it directly off the tree, but you don't want it to run when it gets hot, and you don't want it to be brittle when it gets cold. Therefore, you mix it with animal fat. I save the fat off the moose that I harvest every year, and I render it, and I mix that with the pine pitch or spruce pitch and a little bit of wood ash. And it must pass two crucial tests, before the pitch is ready so that it doesn't crack when it's cold or it doesn't run when it's in the sun. So, and those tests are quite crucial. And it takes quite a while to get the pitch exactly the way you want it to go on the canoe. And I always carry a pitch
1: bucket. So my next question is, how do you test it? What's the test?
2: Well, you're going to heat it up and not boil it. If you boil it, it turns black. And you just heat it up enough to melt it and then put the animal fat in it, usually 20% animal fat, and then just a pinch of wood ash, which tempers it a little bit. And then once you've got that all melted together, you take a stick and put the stick in the bucket. And you take the stick and raise it above your head, and you're going to have a bead or the stream of pitch. And if it doesn't break, it's ready. And even in a slight breeze, it'll bend. There'll be a slight bend in it. You know it's all ready. But if it breaks, it's not ready yet. You put a little bit more pitch in it or put a little bit more animal fat in it. Right. And the second test is you take a piece of birch bark, dip it into the pitch, and then blow on it or stick it in water, let it cool, and then bend the bark. And if the pitch breaks, it's no good because it's gonna shatter or in the cold. And then you put your hand over it to heat it up. And if it doesn't become sticky or run, you know it's good. And if it's not, you got to put some more pitch in and
1: fat in. That must be quite a process.
2: It takes a while. That's why I say when I do it, I make a lot. And I always carry that extra in the pitch pail, so forth, and always in the canoe, and so that you can repair your canoe.
1: Who says we're not chemists, sir?
2: And in modern day transportation, you pitch the canoe, getting ready to use, and then you throw it on top of your pickup truck to transport it somewhere, and because you've got it tied down and the pickup is moving, it's racking, and it always opens up the cracks, the seams, the pitch cracks, and so forth. So you always have to repitch it before you put it in the water. Hmm. So there's a lot of work to keep it good.
1: I remember you telling me, James, about a canoe that kind of, would you say, blew up? What happened with that?
0: So we have a... actually, the canoe that's at Epic Sports currently is affectionately called the First Third Canoe. So it was the first canoe that was constructed, and it was in one of our meeting rooms at the tribe, and it was February, and it was nice and cozy in that heated room, and a tribal member was taking the canoe to a boat show in February, and he took it outside and he put it on his car and he strapped it to his car, and the whole side just blew out. And so we finished the second canoe, which is the one that's at the Bangor Mall, and then took all the pieces from the first canoe and found a new piece of bark and rebuilt it. So that's the First Third story. We won't mention any names.
2: Well, the reason it did that, the bark has resin in it. That's why you heat it up in order to make it pliable so that you can bend it and shape it and so forth. And that resin, when it was in the warm room, was very fluid and supple. And he took it out. It was below zero that particular day. And that resin just all of a sudden, you know, became cold and had nowhere to go, and then it ruptured that bark. And that was the first canoe that we built on Indian Island.
1: Wow. You know who you are out there.
0: So, you know, we see these stories all the time in the news about these older canoes. And, you know, one older canoe that we won't see in the flotilla, but it is at the Penobscot Nation Museum, is a canoe that was made by Joe Polis. And when Joe Polis was paddling with Thoreau, at the end of that journey, they make their way to Indian Island, and Polis is trying to sell him the canoe. And so they go into some detail about the length and, you know, the measurements of the canoe, and which happened to be the exact measurements of the Polis canoe that we have at the Indian Island Museum. So we think it's the exact canoe that he took Thoreau on in 1857.
2: Wow. Oh, incidentally, the first canoe that I built was a 14-footer. I'd built a lot of scale model ones before that, and then I attempted to build the big one, the 14-foot. And I went to the museum, and I took all the measurements off in that canoe, and the measurements of my canoe are exact to that particular one.
1: Well, you still have that canoe that you...
2: Oh, yeah, it's a 14-footer that I built, and I wanted to do it entirely myself. I gathered all the materials myself in the forest. I split them, and I shaped them and everything, and I built the canoe entirely myself. And I wanted to do that when I'm building the first one. And the second one was an 18-footer, and two of my sons wanted to build a family canoe. So we built an 18-footer. And, you know, that's a beautiful canoe as well.
1: So what about cedar? I see cedar canoes around quite a bit.
0: like these cedar strip canoes.
1: You see these
2: cedar strip.
0: Yeah, with the ribs in them and all of that. Yeah. Yeah, this.
1: Have you done those or?
2: I haven't. My brother Neil has built numerous strip canoes. Matter of fact, there's still a couple in the state, 28-foot war canoes.
1: Wow.
2: And then he built a 28-footer that 13 of us Penobscots took to the Yukon River in Alaska, and we paddled 400 miles up the Yukon River in that particular canoe that he built, and that was a cedar strip. They're very, very popular today, and but they're, unlike the birchback canoe, they're built similar to the canvas canoe. Whereas the birchback canoe, you form the bark first, and then you put the plank in and the ribs in last. Whereas the canvas canoe or the strip canoe, you have a form, and you put the planking on and the ribs on first, and then the planking on it, and then you put the covering on it. And so it's the birchback canoe is done totally different.
1: So do you use cedar at all in the structure of the?
2: Oh yeah, it's a very, very important part of the canoe. The entire inside of the canoe, the planking is all cedar, anywhere from an inch wide to 3 inches wide, and you know, like an eighth of an inch thick, or even thinner in some cases. And that is all held in place by the ribs, made out of cedar, which you shape and bend by hand and let them dry. And when you put those ribs in, they're actually pounded into place. They're jammed up underneath the gunwale, and it holds the planking in place. And there's probably somewhere in the order of 45 to 50 ribs in a 18-foot canoe. And if you took the ribs out of the canoe, the entire inside planking would fall out because there's no glue, there's no nails. It's all held in place by pressure.
1: Wow. So how much, you said you do, you use spruce gum or?
2: Yes, pitch, yeah.
1: Pitch. How much of that do you actually use when you construct the canoe? Well, do you use any of it? I mean.
2: Yes. When you form the bark, before you put the insides and put the planking in, you waterproof the seams, which you've sewn. First, then you put the planking in, right? And that, you're going to have waterproofing inside and out. After you get the canoe completely constructed with the ribs in it and everything, you have the seams, which is in the back, and on the ends, which are sewn by spruce root. Those all have to be covered by pitch, the spruce pitch, and the moose fat I was telling you about. So that's the waterproofing, and without it, those seams and the ends would leak. So it's a very important part of the construction.
1: So, how long does it take to make? I know it probably varies, but
2: I've been asked that question many times, and the last one we built, that 18-footer, a couple of years ago, I kept track of the actual construction of the canoe from the time we unrolled the bark. And if the three of us worked, let's say, 4 hours on it, you know, I'd put down 12 hours. If I worked on myself, I'd put down those hours. Anyway, construction from start to finish was about 185 hours of actually putting the thing together. That does not include all the shaping of the planking and the ribs with a crooked knife, all by hand, numerous hours. And that does not include the gathering of the bark, which you spend days and days looking for. And you spend days and days looking for cedar trees that are tall and straight and no limbs. And then you spend a day digging the spruce root, gathering the pitch.
1: Spruce root, Butch. What, Now, James was explaining a little bit about that, how it's like it goes out horizontally, in the ground. It's not, it doesn't go, deep down.
2: That's right.
1: So it's sort of like a spidery kind of going out.
2: Exactly.
1: And it's tough.
2: It is.
1: Yeah.
2: You have big roots, of course, in the tree, 4 to 6 inches. But you also have the small ones. And you dig next to the trunk of the tree. And this is usually in an area that's wet. It's mossy is the best. And you find a piece of spruce root that's the size of your thumb, let's say. And then you cut it off and start pulling it up, walking back away from the tree. And if it goes under another root, you pull it underneath. You pull, dig it out and pull it underneath. And I've walked back away from the tree, for 15 or 16 feet,
1: wow,
2: a piece of root that long. And the beauty of the spruce root, another beauty of it, is that it holds its diameter for most of its length. So that you take in a 16-foot piece of spruce root, it maintains its diameter for most of that. And it's very flexible. Then you roll it up and bring it home, and then you have to take the bark off it and split it and split it and split it to get it down to where you want it. Very versatile.
1: Hmm.
2: And they also use it in making of the baskets as well.
1: The spruce, the birch bark baskets?
2: Yes.
1: Yeah. Any comments, James?
0: Well, I've seen, these canoes mate quite a bit. And, unfortunately, as the tribe's historian, I'm always taking pictures and I've never really participated in making them, but have photographed all of them being built. And I can't help to notice that there's because of all the carving that goes on, there's a ton of cedar shavings on the ground. Is there something special you do with some of that?
2: Well, first of all, it makes great fire starters. But in the bow and the stern of the canoe, we actually stuff them with those shavings, because the bow and the stern does not have any ribs, so there's no support in there. And so behind the, what we call the faceboard, we stuff it with shavings and then put the faceboard in, and that not only gives it buoyancy, but supports the bark, keeps the shape of the bark from collapsing. And there's a small deck on each end of the canoe, which keeps the splashes of the waves off in those shavings. However, if they get wet, you can snap that headboard out and replace the shavings. It's not easy to do, but you can do it and put fresh shavings in. And you generate a lot of shavings when you carving ribs and planking and the gunnels. A lot of shavings.
1: Well, could put them in your closet, right?
2: You could, yeah. But people take bags from home just for fire starters. They're great.
0: I noticed in almost all the canoes, the center thwart of the canoe is not like the others. It has...
1: What do you mean?
0: Well, the cross pieces from side to side, the bracing.
1: Okay.
0: In the canoe, they're called thwarts. Gunnels are the kind of around the outside, and these thwarts crisscross across the canoe. And the center thwart has a shape to it.
2: That's right.
0: What is that for?
2: The center thwart has I guess you'd call them notches on each end. Let's say about 20% of the thwart from the gunnel, there's a notch, and that's to put a tump line. You make a take the basswood tree, and you braid it, and you make a rope, and then you tie that onto that center thwart. When you put your canoe on your shoulders, you take that tump line and put it around your forehead, and it balances the canoe, so you can use one hand or both hands to carry stuff, and that tump line keeps the canoe balanced because it's exactly in the middle. It's sitting on your shoulders, but that tump line keeps it balanced with it. It's around your head. And the notches keep the tump line from slipping towards the middle as it would without these notches.
1: Huh.
2: And incidentally, there's no seats in a birch bark canoe like you would a modern canoe, so that you have on each end your thwart, and it's just a piece of ash like the other thwarts, and you kneel in the canoe with your butt against the thwart, and that's how you paddle.
1: Hmm. Interesting. Great. Okay. You've been listening to WERU, Abenaki Windows. We've been talking about the history and the building of birch bark canoes. And my guest is James Francis, tribal historian and director of the Penobscot Nation Cultural Center, and Penobscot elder Butch Phillips. Thank you for joining us. And join us again next month for another Abenaki Windows. The music for our show is by Rolf Richter, a track called Little Eagles from his CD Dreamwalk. Thank you.
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5: Hello and welcome to Earth Riot Radio. I'm Reverend Billy at the Church of Stop Shopping in New York. Today, we will remake a sense of the world that we have lost. Each of us knows that the killing of life often has witnesses. There are survivors watching it. In Minneapolis and Altadena, in the courtrooms of the Bronx, there are watchers and listeners, and we are those witnesses, and there are millions of us. And there are people inside ICE, even inside ICE, who work for ICE, who refuse to break up families. They refuse to execute protesters. They back away. And there were witnesses at Wounded Knee, and witnesses at every time there's a bulldozer taking down a beautiful forest to erect a row of identical houses. There are witnesses to cancer victims in hospitals who inhaled toxins from Monsanto and Bayer and 3M, DuPont. The long list of corporations who have murder written into their business plans. We are witnesses to that. And more than humans, life, all of life, is watching, because the poisons come into all of us. And you know, it's generally felt that onlookers, witnesses, won't do anything. Well, lots of witnesses don't do much, but that's changing. I believe that witnesses will move against the poisoners of the earth. That's coming, people. That's coming. The larger and more powerful part of the natural world is watching that violence. And there are more people, many more of us. The more powerful part of humanity is also watching. The witnesses are beginning to move. We will move against the poisoners together. Someone give me an earth, hallelujah.
6: Earth, hallelujah. Earth, hallelujah. Earth, hallelujah. Earth, hallelujah. Earth, hallelujah.

if President Kerr actually tried to get something more liberal out of the regions and his telephone conversations, why didn't he make some public statement to that effect? And the answer we received from a well-meaning liberal was the following. He said, would you ever imagine the manager of a firm making a statement publicly in opposition to his board of directors? That's the answer. Well, I ask you to consider, if this is a firm, and if the Board of Regents are the Board of Directors, and if President Kerr, in fact, is the manager, then I tell you something, the faculty are a bunch of employees, and we're the raw materials. But we're a bunch of raw materials that don't mean to be have any process upon us, don't mean to be made into

is not a drill. My name is Greta Thunberg. We are living in the beginning of a mass extinction. Our climate is breaking down. Children like me

0: But this alone will not be enough. Lots of solutions are talked about. But what about a solution that is right in front of us? You can be part of this.
1: Hello, welcome to News from the Natural World. I'm Savitri D. The World Health Organization has declared the latest Ebola outbreak in the Democratic Republic of the Congo and neighboring Uganda a public health emergency of international concern after the virus killed nearly 90 people. The outbreak, originating in eastern DRC's Ituri province, involves the rare Bundi Bugyo strain of Ebola. The variant has no approved vaccine or treatment. Health authorities said the outbreak poses a high regional risk because infections have already been detected in Uganda and cases linked to the outbreak have reached Congo's capital, Kinshasa. The outbreak's patient zero was a nurse who arrived at a health facility in Ituri's capital, Bunia, on April 24th, showing Ebola-like symptoms. The Ebola virus is believed to originate in wild animals, especially bats, before spreading to humans. Ebola has killed about 15,000 people since it was first described in 1976. Almost all in Africa. A conflict in the DRC involving several rebel groups is likely to pose a significant challenge to the response. Only around 600 of the nearly 4,000 known snake species are venomous. The recently discovered Guangxi reed snake in China is not poisonous, but its alternative defense mechanism is strange enough to keep most predators at bay. The snake wields its wide stubby tail like a second head to scare away potential threats. Although largely timid, the Guangxi reed snake has evolved a strategy to bluff its way out of dangerous situations. Whenever it feels threatened, the reptile raises its tail off the ground.

and begins waving it like an additional head. The tail even features similar markings to those seen on the snake's head, which adds to the overall realism. As the climate warms, tree lines are generally understood to move up in altitude because regions that were previously too cold for trees to survive now have higher, more tree-friendly temperatures. Between 2000 and 2020, 42% of tree lines shifted upward, but 25% of them actually moved downhill. In areas with less human disturbance, tree lines were moving upward more quickly, though the upward migration of tree lines is lagging behind the rate of climate change. In areas with more human disturbance, the upward spread of trees is suppressed or even reversed. Fire also plays a big role in tree line shifts. Researchers found that 38% of the downslope shifts were linked to fire events. Wildfires played a particularly big role in Western North America and Alaska. Researchers at MIT have suggested that rice seeds can hear the sound of rain. Some flowers are known to use the pitch of an insect's buzz to determine whether they will release their pollen. Both theocress and tobacco plants produce higher levels of toxins, such as nicotine, in response to the sound of caterpillars chewing on neighboring plants. There have also been reports that notes from a synthesizer can increase seed germination and seedling growth in mung beans, cucumber, and rice. In contrast to previous experiments using electronic tones from a speaker, the MIT researchers instead tested the effect of a natural sound on rice germination, the fall of rain. Rice can grow in soil or underwater, and the researchers started by measuring the sound made by raindrops falling onto shallow puddles similar to the paddies they sow rice seed in. The volume of sound waves created by drops landing on water was incredibly loud, equivalent to a shout straight into the ear, but mostly at frequencies too low or too high for a human to hear. Scientists poured simulated rain on some of the pools containing rice and compared their rate of sprouting with seeds in still water. They found that although water droplets imitating light rain had little effect, heavier rain increased germination, and the heaviest by more than 30%. Scientists are also studying the perception of sound in plants. Observations of plant behavior that appears intelligent include a 2017 study in which pea roots seem to follow the sound of water through a simple maze. And 2016 research claims that pea shoots learned they would find light if they followed the direction of wind from a fan. Around the world, urban development and industry is using sand at a rate of 50 billion tons a year. A new UN report warns that sand is being extracted faster than it can be replenished, and that this is threatening livelihoods, ecosystems, and the very structure of the natural world. Sand is the most extracted solid material on Earth. It is mined to build homes, roads, and seawalls in concrete production. It is used to manufacture windows, silicon chips, and solar panels. But it is just as crucial left in place. It regulates rivers, protects coastal aquifers, filters water, and sustains biodiversity. Sand is the first line of defense against sea level rise, storm surges, and salination of coastal aquifers, all hazards exacerbated by climate change. A major international study of more than 50,000 people has found that contact with the natural world is linked to higher levels of life satisfaction. This new study reports that nature contact is associated with higher self-compassion, which in turn promotes greater body appreciation and life satisfaction. Nature provides opportunities for what is described as cognitive quiet, a state of awareness where human attention is effortlessly engaged. These patterns repeat across countries, ages, and gender identities, suggesting that connecting with nature helps people build positive relationships with their bodies in ways that are deeply rooted in human psychology. Researchers at the University of Sao Paulo in Brazil have discovered that high-frequency ultrasound waves similar to those used in medical exams can eliminate viruses such as SARS-CoV-2 and H1N1 without damaging human cells. In an article published in Scientific Reports, they describe how the phenomenon known as acoustic resonance causes structural changes in viral particles until they rupture and become inactivated. It's kind of like fighting the virus with a shout. In this study, we proved that the energy of sound waves causes morphological changes in viral particles until they explode, comparable to what happens to popcorn. By degrading the structure of the pathogen, the protective membrane of the virus called the envelope bursts and deforms, preventing the virus from invading human cells.
Australia's grain farmers are currently facing a severe mouse plague, with unprecedented population levels of up to 4,000 to 8,000 mice per hectare. This has led to significant damage to crops like canola, lupins, and pasture, and farmers are seeking emergency permits from the government for stronger poisons to combat the widespread infestation. Australia is the world's fourth largest wheat exporter and suffered its worst mouse plague in 1993 when the rodents destroyed thousands of hectares of crops and attacked livestock in pig and chicken farms. Rivers around the world are quietly running out of oxygen, and climate change is emerging as the main culprit. A sweeping global analysis of more than 21,000 river systems found that nearly 80% have been steadily losing dissolved oxygen over the past four decades, threatening fish, biodiversity, and the overall health of freshwater ecosystems. Surprisingly, tropical rivers are being hit the hardest, even more than rivers in rapidly warming polar regions. Deforested area in the Brazilian Amazon fell by 36% between August 2025 and March 2026, according to a recent report published by the Brazilian Human and Environment Amazon Institute. In total, 564 square miles of land were cut down during that period, the lowest figure since 2018. The change is attributed to policies enacted by President Lula da Silva. And now the sounds of extinction. The dhole. Asia's endangered dhole is a highly social wild dog, sometimes known as the whistling hunter. Dholes now persist only in isolated pockets spanning the Indian subcontinent, parts of Central Asia and Southeast Asia. These wild dogs vary in color from charcoal gray to rust red to sandy beige. They have long, brushy, fox-like tails that often have a black tip. They usually have a white belly, chest, and feet, and rounded ears and a pointed snout. Dholes maintain a very large territory of up to 34 square miles and eat mostly hooved animals. The dhole is a highly social animal, living in large clans without rigid dominance hierarchies and containing multiple breeding females. Such clans usually consist of about 12 individuals, but groups of over 40 are known. They live approximately 10 years in the wild. They have 11 distinctive calls that are used for different situations. They are perhaps best known for their whistle. While hunting as a pack, the low-frequency whistle call carries farther and is easier to hear through thick forest foliage. The whistling sound is so distinct that it can be used to identify individual animals. Dholes are virtually impossible to tame, and the greatest threat to the dhole is habitat loss and fragmentation. And hear the sound of the dhole.

0: So everything's great, right?
1: Yep. We're just cruising along. Things are good. Writing songs about love.
2: Awesome. Great. Okay.
1: So one day I was visiting with my friends in the Redwoods after we'd had all this great fun and played all this music that people loved. And we were hanging out there. And we're up in this canyon at this log cabin. And it's beautiful. It's really an old log cabin in the Redwoods. And there's not even in a movie. I mean, it's just real. And there's redwoods all around it and a creek. And birds and animals are everywhere. And it's the last house on the road. So we're sitting there. And we just got in from L.A. And we had this news that some kids had gotten shot by the National Guard in Ohio. We were kind of overcome with grief and sadness. So everything's looking around, everything's so beautiful, and we're sitting here and everything's going so great, and I'm just realizing how it's all changed.

0: It began as an ordinary school day when gunfire erupted this afternoon.
1: Those who could ran, hiding in classrooms, even closets, while the shooting continued.

0: Hello, and that's the Earth Riot for today. And we want to thank Nina Simone and her band, Mississippi Goddamn. And we want to thank Neil Young and Greta Thunberg and the Ojibwe drummers and singers and prayers. We want to thank Savitri D and the news from the natural world and our editor, Jason Candler. So this is Reverend Billy here at the Church of Stop Shopping. Thank you, everyone. Email us at revbilly.com. We're sure to reply. Come and visit us in New York City. Meanwhile, be safe and wild. Earthalluyah!
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0: 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Michael Parenti, Voting in the USA, How the Vote Was Won and Lost. This is the second part of a one-hour critical analysis of the voting system in the USA by Dr. Michael Parenti. In part one, Parenti presented the rather extensive list of people who were not allowed to vote at the making of U.S. democracy in 1787 and their long and interesting struggle to gain the franchise. Most of today's program is about the ways in which votes, most recently, get rigged and elections stolen. Michael Parenti is one of the nation's leading progressive political analysts. After receiving his PhD in political science from Yale, he risked and ended his academic career when he openly opposed the war on Vietnam. Here's part two of Voting in the USA.
1: And then, of course, elections are stolen outright. I'm going to talk about two elections that I am absolutely sure are stolen. That's the 2000 presidential election and the 2004 presidential election. 2000, I think people know already. The final outcome hinged on how the vote went in Florida. I remember that night when they said, I was on TV, the election night, and somebody said, well, Florida's gone Democratic. And Bush said, oh, no, we haven't conceded Florida. We're not losing Florida. He knew something that the rest of us didn't know. Independent investigations have shown that there were serious irregularities directed mostly at ethnic minorities and low-income residents who usually voted Democratic, including 36,000 newly registered voters whose names were not added to the voter rolls. See, there was a tremendous outpouring in 2000. A lot of people came. Others turned away because they were declared, almost always incorrectly, to be convicted felons. In several Democratic precincts, state officials closed the polls early, leaving long lines of would-be voters stranded. State troopers near polling sites delayed people for hours while searching their cars. And you see, when people get delayed for hours, or they get delayed waiting online, they can't wait. It's not only that they get tired or they get disgusted, they just can't wait 5 hours. They got to get back to their kids or get back to their job or get back to whatever else they had to do. Some precincts required two photo IDs, which many citizens do not have. I don't have to do. And how many people have two photo IDs? Raise your hand if you do. One, two, three, four, five. Most of the people here do not have two photo IDs. You two do because you're students, right? That's why. Well, then there was also a requirement in Florida. There was also a requirement passed just 2 weeks before the election that you had to have a photo ID. Now, I remember going in, you never had to have photo ID. You just signed your name, and if it matched the signature that was there, that was good enough. That already disfranchises all sorts of people who don't have cars, who can't afford cars, elderly and others and such, who don't drive and the like. And you know about all the other story about shipping down people from Washington to intimidate the vote counters and the like, and the fact that Bush lost the popular vote, but once he got Florida, swung 500 votes, he got the presidency. Now, what happened in Florida, by the way, was happening in other places. This stuff about challenging people, losing registration forms, I'm sorry your name isn't on the voter rolls for some reason, and all these things. This is happening in other places also. This method of intimidating and suppressing the vote, we gave the example of Rehnquist during the Nixon years doing that, going around. So this kind of thing, what happened is in Florida, there was a spotlight on it, and the race was so close, and it was so blatant. You know, Brother Jeb was pulling out all the stops that it really came across and actually made, some of it made its way into the myopic view of the media. A study by computer scientists and social scientists estimated that in the 2000 election, there was about 4 to 6 million votes left uncounted. That it would have been not just a 2 million victory for Gore, it would have been substantially more. Now, not all of those 2 to 4 million votes were Democratic votes, but the majority probably were. The 2004 election, in 2000, 105 million people voted in 2000. In 2004, the turnout climbed to 122 million. So that's 17 million new voters. It was rather extraordinary. The climb really went from about 50% of the electorate to about 65% of the electorate. It's one of the highest we've ever had in a presidential election. 2004, if you remember it way back, it was a remarkable development. The Democratic Party went into that election more unified than it had ever been since 1964, I would say. In 2004, not only was the Democratic Party there, and not only were people ready to vote for a candidate nobody particularly liked. I mean, how do you warm up to John Kerry? I mean, for Christ's sake. But it was really such a strong anti-Bush vote. But not only that, but the Republican Party was splintered in a way I had never seen before. You had former Republican policy wonks, policymakers, some high-level people from the Nixon and Reagan and Bush senior administrations disaffecting, breaking, publicly, and saying, this country's on the wrong course, we're not going in the right direction. You had former military generals, the military brass. I mean, once these guys were out and got their pensions, then they could speak up, and they spoke, signing these statements about we do not have confidence in this present administration. All sorts of kinds of people were coming around. In addition, the 2 million progressives who had voted for Ralph Nader in 2000 switched to Kerry in 2004. I voted for Nader in 2000 because Gore was taking California by 8 percentage points, I figured. It was okay to vote for Nader. If it had gotten any closer, I would have voted for Gore. But I was on Democracy Now! The morning that Ralph Nader announced that he was going to run for 2004, and Amy Goodman said to me, what do you think of that? It was the top story, and I was then interviewed. I said, well, I think Ralph Nader's a great American. I think he would lend a dimension of issues that wouldn't be there otherwise. He would move the center of political gravity a little further over to the left and all that, but I'm not going to vote for him because I believe the situation is so grave that we have to get Mr. Bush out, so I'm going to vote for Kerry. And that's what other people did. So to achieve his remarkable tally, Bush Jr. got 62 million votes, they say. In other words, he got almost 12 million more votes than he got in 2000. How the hell did that happen? Meanwhile, Kerry showed only 8 million more votes than Gore received in 2000. Let me give you another statistic that's very telling. Pre-election surveys indicated that there was 16.8 million, I had said 17 million, but 16.8 million new voters. Among these voters, Kerry was a heavy favorite. Overwhelmingly among the new voters were going for Kerry. That, by the way, was one of the most hidden, undisclosed, and buried datum. That was a datum that the media didn't tell anybody. They somehow never saw that one. And all the dispute that came afterward, nobody ever mentioned the fact that in fact Kerry was the favorite among the new voters. So for Bush to have achieved this growth, he would have had to keep all of his 50 million from 2000, plus a majority of the new voters, plus a large share of the very liberal Nader defectors. Nothing in the campaign, nothing in the opinion polls suggested such a mass crossover. The numbers simply do not add up. In key states like Ohio, the Democrats achieved immense success at registering new voters, outdoing the Republicans by as much as 5 to 1. The Democratic Party, again, also was unusually united in Ohio. All through Election Day of 2004, exit polls showed John Kerry was ahead by 53% to 47%, and that he would win a solid victory in the vote and the Electoral College. I want to tell you something else that's sort of interesting. Before the election, several Republican lights had announced their intention to suppress the Democratic vote. Interview, U.S. News and World Report, Pennsylvania House Speaker John Purcell observed that Kerry would need a huge number of votes in Philadelphia to carry the state. Quote, it's important for me to keep that number down. What a way to talk. You are a political representative in a democracy, and you talk about keeping that number down. Representative John Papageorge, a Republican of Michigan, quoted in the Detroit Free Press, if we do not suppress the Detroit vote, look at the verbs that are being used, suppress the Detroit vote, we're going to have a tough time in this election. In Nevada, former executive director of the state GOP, Dan Burdish, tells the press, I'm looking to take Democrats off the voter rolls. So those are some of the ways this victory was achieved by Georgie Jr. So Florida, what was going to be the next Florida? I'll tell you who is the next Florida. Florida and Ohio and New Mexico and Nevada and about one or two other states. Every one of the swing states, of the 11 swing states, there were these efforts being made to suppress the vote. Not always successful. Sometimes absentee ballots were mailed out to voters on the day before election day, too late to be returned on time, or they were never mailed at all. Again, voter Democratic registration forms disappeared. Overseas ballots, very interesting stories there. The overseas ballots are traditionally handled by the State Department, as most other things. When you go travel overseas, you go to the U.S. Embassy, you're dealing with the U.S. State Department, as it should be. In 2004, for some reason, the Pentagon became the distributor of overseas ballots. What's the Pentagon doing in the business of elections? Nearly half of the 6 million American voters living abroad, a noticeable number of whom had formed, by the way, anti-Bush organizations, never received their ballots or got them too late. Military personnel, usually more inclined towards supporting the president, encountered no such problems or difficulties like that. I had a gentleman write to me, a man by the name of Stephen Gaves, who lives in Stockholm. He's an American. And he got my article on this. By the way, if you want, you can go visit my website, and I've got a piece on stolen elections, which has some of this data and other things, too. But he said he was part of, I think it was called, they had an organization like Democrats Abroad or something. And he eagerly looked forward to getting his, ballot, and when it came, it was a military ballot. And he knew he couldn't vote because he could not perjure himself. He said, what unit did you serve in? And he had never been in the military. And he wrote back, and he never heard from them and all that. So he got disgusted. He said, I'm never going to apply for another ballot. This is another thing that happens, that when you suppress votes and you thwart voters and you discourage and frustrate them, they often then do not come back and vote again. They start to get discouraged. And then, of course, there were tens of thousands of Democratic voters were stricken from the rolls as convicted felons, that thing I mentioned before. That happened not just in Florida, but was happening all over the place. And there were all sorts of other subterfuges that were going on. Election officials in Minnesota, in some areas, denied registration forms to anti-Bush canvassers who wanted to go door-to-door in Democratic precincts to get out the vote. Voter Outreach of America, it's a company funded by the Republican National Committee, collected thousands of voter registration forms in Nevada, promised to turn them into public officials, and then systematically destroyed the ones belonging to Democrats. Registration books in Democratic precincts were frequently out of date or incomplete. In states like Ohio, the number of precincts that were favorable to Democrats were reduced drastically, like 13 to 3 or something. Now, when that happens, that means you're going to have fewer voting polls and longer lines. Anyway, you know about all these mishaps. Let me just say one thing about the touch screens. After all of these kinds of suppressions, there still were enough, millions surplus, to win the election for Kerry. But then you got to the touch screens, and in every anomaly with touch screens, they talk about glitches, things aren't right, we still got some wrinkles to work out and all. These aren't glitches. When the glitch keeps going only in one direction for the benefit of one candidate and against another candidate, that's not a glitch. Let me give you just one example. There are a whole bunch of things here, but it is going too long. In New Mexico, every county that had touchscreens, Kerry lost every county that had touchscreens, regardless of the ethnic makeup of the county, the income level in the county, or the past voting behavior. There were also some remarkable cases where Bush suddenly, he surged up and reversed and won a county that had never gone Republican in his life, and he won it by 68% or something like that. These incredible anomalies. The only thing that correlated with Kerry's defeat in these counties was the existence of these touch screens. So there's very strong reason to believe that these things were operating dishonestly. So there it is. In sum, and you know the whole story on touchscreens, I won't go into them. They're secret, they're no paper trail, blah, blah, and all that sort of stuff. So these are very real issues. Let me end by just talking about 2006. So what happened in 2006? How is it that the Democrats won? Well, there's a couple of things. First of all, they should have won by massively more. They should have had about a 60-seat majority. What happened in 2006 is you had what's called a base election, just like the one before it. A base election is when you assume the two voting constituencies are very fiercely divided. You're not going to make too many converts from the other camp over to your side. So how are you going to win the election? You're going to win the election by getting out your base, by concentrating on getting your people to the polls, encouraging them, this and that and the other thing, getting as many people out as you can. The Republicans, in 2006, the Republicans were so concentrating on trying to suppress the Democratic base that they forgot their own base. What happened is the Democrats didn't win that election. The Republicans lost it. They lost about 30% of their vote. I mean, it's really a remarkable disaffection. About 30% of the people who had voted Republican in 2004 either stayed home or switched to the Democratic Party or some other party, Libertarian or something else, in 2006. You lose 30% of your vote and you only lose the House by 20 seats and you still practically still have a control on the Senate or a lock. Well, I mean, I think there's evidence that there still was theft. They lost in an area where they forgot to steal from. They just assumed they had these seats. These were pretty good seats and they had them. Also, I think they're getting nervous. I think our struggle and agitation and raising questions about touch screens and raising questions about suppression of the vote and such, I think that's been getting registering. I think Blackwell in Ohio, here's a case, the guy is running for governor. Here's a guy, he's African American, he was a Democrat. He switched the Republican Party and he became Secretary of State. He stole the election in 2004. He suppressed, he pulled every trick in Ohio that you can. Ohio had very few touchscreen machines. It wasn't touchscreens. It was all the other things we were talking about. Suppression of the vote, losing ballot boxes, keeping people on that 9-hour lines and all that sort of thing. That's what Blackwell did in 2000. 2004, he's running for governor and he's still Secretary of State and he's still presiding over the election. I said, boy, you got the fox watching the chickens here. Okay. But there was a real spotlight on this guy. You know, he had taken some heat. These reports that had come out, the Conyers report and the like, they got worried. He would be saying, Well, what if I could steal Ohio again, but what if the Democrats win the Congress, and then what if they investigate me, and all sorts of people have been going to jail lately? So I think they got nervous as to, Milton Berle used to say, I do this work because too nervous to steal. And that's what they were a little too nervous to steal. Karl Rove didn't get it all that right this time. But there were some things that happened, and I think there are many more seats they could have won, which they didn't win. And then there were some outrageous ones like Florida 13, which is still 18,000 votes where nobody voted for Congress. Suddenly they voted for dog catcher and judge and all the other things, but nobody voted for Congress. So the vote was wiped out, and the Republican was given the seat. So this is all I have to say, that your vote is a very tenuous thing. The voting system in this country is a disgrace. It's a mess. It's 50 different systems of 50 different states. It's more than that. It then varies by county and county as to standards and what happens and what doesn't happen and the like. And there's a lot of thievery. It's a lot of it is not policed. A lot of it is you've got to trust people. Well, why the hell should we have to trust them with our vote and our vote count? So that's what voting is about. Voting is about the struggle. It's very much a part of the struggle for democracy itself. Thank you.
0: That was the conclusion of Voting in the USA, How the Vote Was Won and Lost by Dr. Michael Parenti. There's time to include one of the questions from the audience. This one is on third parties.
1: The question was, what are the chances of getting a viable third party to compete in national elections? That's another way that your vote is undermined. We don't have proportional representation. We have what's called single-member winner-take-all plurality. Single-member winner-take-all plurality means as follows. You have one district and only one candidate for each party. The candidate that wins a plurality, whether it's 48%, 52%, a plurality is the largest number of votes. It doesn't have to be a majority. If you've got three, four candidates, you might win less than 50%, but if you won the most votes, you get 100% of the representation. So the voters in your district who voted for you are represented. The voters who didn't vote for you are not represented. In proportional representation, it doesn't work that way. If you had PR, you would have a collective, maybe five county areas. You'd have a list of candidates. Let's say you have 10 candidates running. You get to vote for all those candidates. The vote is weighted. It's very simple. One, two, three, this is number four. This is not. If you can count up to 10, you would be able to master that ballot. You would. So if Party A wins 40% of the vote, they don't get 100%. They get only four seats. Party B get 30% of the vote, they get three seats. So every vote is counted. Party C won 10% of the vote, they get one seat or two seats, whatever it might be. So every vote is counted and every vote is represented. And it's no accident that in countries where you have proportional representation, you have an array of parties. And it doesn't lead to stalemate and chaos and instability, as they say. It leads to much more viable social democracies. It leads to countries that have stronger and better union laws, healthcare systems, social welfare programs, more equitable tax systems and like. If you look at Sweden, Denmark, Holland, Netherlands, it should be called, the Netherlands, Finland, Norway, even France and Italy, you'll see they have proportional representation they use. Italy has moved away in some of their elections now to single-member districts, which is a terrible mistake. So that would be how you could get third parties really going, by getting proportional representation instituted. The other thing we should look at, all over America, the laws are rigged by the two major parties against third parties. There are places, you want to get a third party on the ballot, you got to get like 20,000 signatures in 5 days just before the, you know, a certain May 1st to May 10th or something. I mean, all sorts of all sorts of hoops you got to jump through that make it very hard. In some states, there are registration fees. You got to pay $1 per signature, and you need 20,000 signatures. You know, it's $20,000 to get on the ballot. In effect, it's so bad. In a state like Illinois, I think the laws are so bad that when third-party people run, they just run as independents. They don't try to get a party position on the ballot or such. So these are some of the problems that you have in answer to that question. What does it take? It takes a lot of change to do.
0: You heard Dr. Michael Parenti's talk and response to a question on voting in the USA, how the vote was won and lost. Recorded at the Pleasant Hill Library in Contra Costa, California. Parenti grew up in a conservative, Catholic, working-class Italian community in New York City. He's a prolific author and engaging speaker. He serves on the board of judges for Project Censored and is the author of 22 books, among them Democracy for the Few, Contrary Notions, Super Patriotism, History as Mystery, and Dirty Truth. 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
2: 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This is Maiden Voyage. I am your host, Keith. And folks, I was on the road today, had my show together, ready to go, and I stopped off for a break, side of the road, and checked my phone, and I was caught unawares by the passing of Sonny Rollins. So naturally, I scurried back home, and I put together my best effort, given the time involved, tribute to one of the greatest tenor saxophonist of any type ever, easily one of the top two post-war saxophonists. He'll be missed, and this is my tribute.

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This is Maiden Voyage, and we are listening to the classic saxophone Colossus in honor of Sonny Rollins. First up was St. Thomas, You Don't Know What Love Is, and Strode Road, his own composition. And we're going to continue with the rest of the albums. It's an utter classic, and if you want one Sonny Rollins record that you'll never get tired of, and it's a good record to initiate people with, too, non-jazz fans, the depth and breadth, everything is there. It deserves its reputation.

That was Blue 7, one of two Rollins's original compositions. Personnel on that saxophone Colossus is Tommy Flanagan, Doug Watkins, and Max Roach. 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
8: 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This is Maiden Voyage. I'm your host for this evening, Keith, and we are doing a Sonny Rollins tribute. Sonny Rollins passed away yesterday, age 95. And hope you enjoyed the music. Let's recap the music from before the break. Was Misterioso, the Thelonious Monk composition from Sonny Rollins II, recorded in 1956 with J.J. Johnson, Monk, Paul Chambers, and Art Blakey. And after that was Tenor Madness with John Coltrane, Red Garland, Paul Chambers, and Philly Joe Jones.

Thank you very kindly, ladies and gentlemen. We'd like to continue right now. This one is entitled Softly as in a Morning Sunrise.

softly as in a morning sunrise from the evening sessions set, 1957 from A Night at the Village Vanguard with Wilbur Ware. Man, that solo, just every time I hear it, shakes me up. And Elvin Jones. And before that was Asiatic Rays from Nuke's Time, 1957 on the Blue Note label. Tune is also known as Lotus Blossom by Kenny Dorm. And before that was Every Time We Say Goodbye from The Sound of Sonny, 1957, with Sonny Clark, Percy Heath, and Roy Haynes. This is Maiden Voyage, and you're listening to WERU 89.9 FM.

Sonny Rollins performing the Freedom Suite from the release of the same name, recorded in 1958 with Oscar Pettiford and Max Roach. This is Maiden Voyage, and you are listening to WERU Community Radio.

started off that set with The Bridge from 1964, which was the first record Rollins released after his three-year hiatus, The Bridge being the Williamsburg Bridge in partly in Manhattan. And next up was I Remember Clifford, also an RCA release, but a later record from 1964. The Bridge is from 1962. Personnel on the Bridge is Jim Hall, Bob Cranshaw, and Ben Reilly. And I Remember Clifford is Bob Cranshaw and Roy McCurdy. McCurdy on drums. I'm going to close the set with Alfie's theme from the music composed by Sonny Rollins for the film Alfie, but this the actual soundtrack itself was performed by Sonny Rollins with some British musicians, and these are all American musicians on this track from 1966. This is Alfie's theme.

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